0: Okay. Boy meets girl. Boy likes girl. Oh, boy loves girl. Boy loses girl. Boy sees girl posted a picture of new boy on Instagram. Boy immediately starts spinning out. Boy zooms in on the picture, careful to not accidentally like it, to see if boy knows who new boy is. Boy stares at the picture for a really, really long time, then concludes that boy can't tell who new boy is because the picture is taken from too far away. And it's also kind of blurry. Boy is confused because girl and boy broke up like only a week ago, so how has girl already found new boy? Boy is also shocked because girl posted new boy on girl's grid and not even on girl's story. Boy is like, girl totally sees a future with new boy. Otherwise, girl would not post on grid. Boy screams loudly. Boy cannot believe girl clearly has new relationship that is serious and definitely not casual. Boy starts spinning out in an even crazier way. Boy calls up boy's friend and asks what boy's friend thinks about the situation. Boy's friend reminds boy that it's literally 4 a.m. and boy's friend has to get up 2 hours for boy's friend's shift at the hospital. Boy apologizes, but is also like, can boy's friend just really quickly tell boy what boy's friend think this means? Boy's friend listens to the situation but doesn't give boy a definitive answer. Boy asks boy's friend to give a definitive answer. Boy's friend again does not give a definitive answer, but rather a diplomatic one, saying that nobody knows what is going on in anyone's life, really. Boy gets frustrated at boy's friend, asking boy's friend to just lie to boy when boy is clearly in a paranoid state like this. Boy's friend gets angry and tells boy that there are more serious things happening in life, like going to work and saving lives. Boy yells that boy is experiencing an emotional death, which is equally as important, and then boy very immaturely hangs up. Boy sits for a minute. Boy instantly regrets saying that boy's emotional death is equivalent to death. Boy calls boy's friend back, but is sent straight to voicemail. Boy panics because obviously boy's friend is mad at boy now. Boy leaves a lengthy, apologetic message about how boy's friend is such a good friend to boy and how boy actually really appreciates the way boy's friend is always honest and doesn't just tell boy what boy wants to hear, and how boy is sorry for acting all insane, and hopes that none of boy's friend's patients die tomorrow. Boy also asks if boy's friend still wants to watch Oppenheimer this weekend because, you know, boy was looking forward to that. Boy ends message. Boy sits in silence, left to boy's own thoughts. Oh, boy hates boy's own thoughts. Boy decides to watch The King's Speech because it's free on Amazon and sad, but not too sad. Boy checks how old Colin Firth is because Colin Firth looks really old in The King's Speech for some reason. Boy finds out that Colin Firth is 61. Boy freaks out because last time boy saw Colin Firth and something was What a Girl Wants when Colin Firth was like 30 or whatever, you know? Boy spirals about Colin Firth's wrinkles, but if boy is being honest with boy's self, boy is really spiraling about how fast the general passage of time feels. Boy realizes boy met girl 2 years ago. Boy and girl were together for 2 whole years. Boy and girl played Galaga late at night at the small arcade around the corner from boy's apartment. Boy and girl drove to Costco just to eat cheap hot dogs. Boy and girl accidentally went to Marseille because boy and girl thought Amelie was set in Marseille, but it wasn't. It was set in Paris. Boy is now in boy's late 20s. Boy's friends are all getting married. Boy's friends are maybe even having kids. Boy is depressed because boy is going to die alone with no children watching The King's Speech in boy's studio apartment forever. Boy looks at girl's Instagram picture again and sees there's a caption. Boy reads caption, which says that new boy in picture is girl's second cousin from out of town. Boy squints at picture and realizes girl's second cousin kind of looks like a younger Mark Ruffalo, which boy thinks is kind of cool. Boy calms down. Boy's completely fine now. Boy's happy even. Boy turns on what a girl wants and laughs really hard at the part where Colin Firth tries on leather pants.
1: That was Tony Hale reading Jen Kim's Boy Meets Girl. So if Kim's story is what might happen if you try to fit yourself into a Hollywood narrative, let's hear something about trying to fit others into an entirely different sort of story. This one is by John Cheever. He's a late 20th century master, best known for his short stories, including classics like The Swimmer and The Enormous Radio. The Worm in the Apple is a story of obsession that, like many of Cheever's stories, goes searching for suburban discontent. Our reading of the story is an encore by lifelong actor Anne Meara. Meara appeared in beloved TV series including Rhoda, as well as memorable features including Night at the Museum, alongside her son, Ben Stiller. Now performing John Cheever's The Worm in the Apple, here's Anne Meara.
2: The Crutchmans were so very, very happy and so temperate in all their habits and so pleased with everything that came their way that one was bound to suspect a worm in their rosy apple. And that the extraordinary rosiness of the fruit was only meant to conceal the gravity and the depth of the infection. Their house, for instance, on Hill Street, with all those big glass windows, who but someone suffering from a guilt complex would want so much light to pour into their rooms? And all the wall-to-wall carpeting, as if an inch of bare floor, there was none, would touch on some deep memory of unrequition and loneliness. And there was a certain necrophilic ardor to their gardening. Why be so intense about digging holes and planting seeds and watching them come up? Why this morbid concern with the earth? She was a pretty woman with that striking pallor you so often find in nymphomaniacs. Larry was a big man who used to garden without a shirt, which may have shown a tendency to infantile exhibitionism. They moved happily out to Shady Hill after the war. Larry had served in the Navy. They had two happy children, Rachel and Tom, but there were already some clouds on their horizon. Larry's ship had been sunk in the war, and he had spent 4 days adrift on a raft in the Mediterranean, and surely this experience would make him skeptical about the comforts and songbirds of Shady Hill and leave him with racking nightmares. But what was perhaps more serious was the fact that Helen was rich. She was the only daughter of old Charlie Simpson, one of the last of the industrial buccaneers, who had left her with a larger income than Larry would ever take away from his job at Melcher and Thaw. The dangers in this situation are well known. Since Larry did not have to make a living, since he lacked any incentive, he might take it easy. Spend too much time on the golf links and always have a glass in his hand. Helen would confuse financial with emotional independence and damage the delicate balance within their marriage. But Larry seemed to have no nightmares, and Helen spread her income among the charities and lived a comfortable but modest life. Larry went to his job each morning with such enthusiasm that you might think he was trying to escape from something. His participation in the life of the community was so vigorous that he must have been left with almost no time for self-examination. He was everywhere. He was at the communion rail, the 50-yard line. He played the oboe with the chamber music club, drove the fire truck, served on the school board, and rode the 803 into New York every morning. What was the sorrow that drove him? Well, he may have wanted a larger family. Why did they only have 2 children? Why not 3 or 4? Was there perhaps some breakdown in their relationship after the birth of Tom? Rachel, the oldest, was terribly fat when she was a girl and quite aggressive in a mercenary way. Every spring, she would drag an old dressing table out of the garage and set it up on the sidewalk with a sign saying, "Fresh lemonade, 15 cents. Tom had pneumonia when he was 6 and nearly died, but he recovered, and there were no visible complications. The children may have felt rebellious about the conformity of their parents, for they were exacting conformists. 2 cars? Yes. Did they go to church? Every single Sunday, they got to their knees and prayed with ardor. Clothing? They couldn't have been more punctilious in their observance of the sumptuary laws. Book clubs, local art, and music lover associations, athletics and cards, they were up to their neck in everything. But if the children were rebellious, they concealed their rebellion and seemed happily to love their parents and happily to be loved in return. But perhaps there was in this love the ruefulness of some deep disappointment. Perhaps he was impotent. Perhaps she was frigid, but hardly with that pallor. Everyone in the community with wandering hands had given them both a try, but they had all been put off. What was the source of this constancy? Were they frightened? Were they prudish? Were they monogamous? What was at the bottom of this appearance of happiness? As their children grew, one might look to them for the worm in the apple. They would be rich. They would inherit Helen's fortune. And we might see here, moving over them, the shadow that so often falls upon children who can count on a lifetime of financial security. And anyhow, Helen loved her son too much. She bought him everything he wanted, driving him to dancing school in his first blue serge suit. She was so entranced by the manly figure he cut as he climbed the stairs that she drove the car right into an elm tree. Such an infatuation was bound to lead to trouble. And if she favored her son, she was bound to discriminate against her daughter. Listen to her. "Rachel's feet," she says, "are immense, simply immense. I can never get shoes for her." Now, perhaps we see the worm. Like most beautiful women, she is jealous of her own daughter. She cannot brook competition. She will dress the girl in hideous clothing, have her hair curled in some unbecoming way, and keep talking about the size of her feet until the poor girl will refuse to go to the dances, or if she is forced to go, will sulk in the ladies' room staring at her monstrous feet. She'll become so wretched and so lonely that in order to express herself, she will fall in love with an unstable poet and fly with him to Rome, where they will live out a miserable and boozy exile. But when the girl enters the room, she is pretty and prettily dressed, and she smiles at her mother with perfect love. Her feet are quite large, to be sure. but so is her front. Perhaps we should look to the sun for our trouble. And there is trouble. He fails his junior year in high school and has to repeat. And as a result of having to repeat, he feels alienated from the members of his class and is put, by chance, at a desk next to Carrie Witchell, who is the most conspicuous dish in Shady Hill. Everyone knows about the Witchells and their pretty, high-spirited daughter. They drink too much and live in one of those frame houses in Maple Dell. The girl is really beautiful, and everyone knows how her shrewd old parents are planning to climb out of Maple Dell on the strength of her white, white skin. What a perfect situation. They will know about Helen's wealth. In the darkness of their bedroom, they will calculate the settlement they can demand, and in the malodorous kitchen where they take all their meals, they will tell their pretty daughter to let the boy go as far as he wants. But Tom fell out of love with Carrie as swiftly as he fell into it. And after that, he fell in love with Karen Strawbridge and Susie Morris and Anna Meckin. And you might think he was unstable, but in his second year in college, he announced his engagement to Elizabeth Trustman. And they were married after his graduation. And since he then had to serve his time in the army, she followed him to his post in Germany, where they studied and learned the language and befriended the people and were a credit to their country. Rachel's way was not so easy. When she lost her fat, she became very pretty and quite fast. She smoked and drank and probably fornicated. And the abyss that opens up before a pretty and an intemperate young woman is unfathomable. What but chance was there to keep her from ending up as a hostess at a Times Square dance hall? And what would her poor father think, seeing the face of his daughter, her breasts lightly covered with gauze, gazing mutely at him on a rainy morning from one of those showcases? What she did was to fall in love with the son of the Farquharsons, German gardener. He had come with his family to the United States on the displaced persons quota after the war. His name was Eric Reiner, and to be fair about it, he was an exceptional young man who looked on the United States as a truly new world. The Crutchmans must have been sad about Rachel's choice, not to say heartbroken. But they concealed their feelings. The Reiners did not. This hard-working German couple thought the marriage hopeless and improper. At one point, the father beat his son over the head with a stick of firewood. But the children continued to see each other, and presently they eloped. They had to. Rachel was 3 months pregnant. Eric was then a freshman at Tufts, where he had a scholarship. Helen's money came in handy here, and she was able to rent an apartment in Boston for the young couple and pay their expenses. That their first grandchild was premature did not seem to bother the Crutchmans. When Eric graduated from college, he got a fellowship at MIT and took his PhD in physics. And was taken on as an associate in the department. He could have gone into industry at a higher salary, but he liked to teach. And Rachel was happy in Cambridge, where they remained. With their own dear children gone away, the Crutchmans might be expected to suffer the celebrated spiritual destitution of their age and their kind. The worm in the apple would at last be laid bare. Although watching this charming couple, as they entertained their friends or read the books they enjoyed, one might wonder if the worm was not in the eye of the observer who, through timidity or moral cowardice could not embrace the broad range of their natural enthusiasms and would not grant that while Larry played neither Bach nor football very well, his pleasure in both was genuine. You might at least expect to see in them the usual destructiveness of time. But either through luck or as a result of their temperate and healthy lives, they had lost neither their teeth nor their hair. The touchstone of their euphoria remained potent. And while Larry gave up the fire truck, he could still be seen at the communion rail, the 50-yard line, the 803, and the Chamber Music Club. And through the prudence and shrewdness of Helen's broker, they got richer and richer and richer and lived happily, happily, happily, happily.
1: 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When we return, Claire Danes does the one thing a mother is forbidden to do. I'm Meg Wolitzer. 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
3: 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He won a Tony for his performance in Hadestown and is in Cats the Jellicle Ball. He describes himself as Afroqueer, a longtime HIV survivor, and unreformed hippie. Also, the founder of the Native American Culinary Association, Nephi Craig, talks about how cooking Native food saved his life. 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
1: 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I'm Meg Wolitzer. 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The final story of this hour is by writer Vanessa Cutie. Her work has been featured in publications including the Kenyon Review, and her debut novel, The Tip Line, was published in 2023. This piece, which explodes the line between expectation and reality, was chosen for the Best American Short Stories collection of 2021. It's particularly satisfying for me to introduce this story because Cutie is a graduate of Bookends, the program for emerging novelists that I run. And it's been exciting to see her work expand and, I guess, also contract because, hey, this is a short story. The reader is Claire Danes. She's had a slew of memorable roles in films including Temple Grandin and the recent series Fleischman is in Trouble. And she seems to dig into Selected Shorts characters with as much commitment as she does her roles on screen. Now, Claire Danes performs Our Children by Vanessa Cutie.
5: Our Children. I was once married to a man. He was tall and burly, with fat, heavy hands and too many calluses to count. Peter. Weekends, he worked on vintage sports cars for fun. He lifted weights in our home gym, blasting Journey or the Ramones or best of classic rock mixes. You know, the ones from movies and commercials and the like. He sometimes did this naked. I'd accidentally catch him, but then stay to watch, pressing myself flat on the outside of the door, peeking while he posed and flexed and turned to get a good look at himself. He kissed his fingers in front of food. He used pet names for me. Baby Pie was one, TT, Legs, Little Doe, short for donut. Donut hole, he later explained during an argument. You follow, he said, making sure I was properly insulted. I thought this was normal. Peter made his money in construction, licked his lips a lot. I didn't know what marriage was supposed to be. I had no idea what I was expecting. We had two children together, and they both looked vaguely of him, but I love them regardless. and that's what's important. I met Dan at the grocery store in the produce section feeling sweet potatoes. I don't know that many people think to feel sweet potatoes, but I do, and so did Dan that day, luckily enough. When I went for a plastic bag, he was just right there watching. Things I noticed: a chipped or strangely shaped cuspid, the pleat in the front of his suit pants. I must have looked down, blushing. It's something that happens to me. There was no way to ignore him. It would not have been polite. Later, I thought to ask him why he was doing his own grocery shopping. Where's your wife or your housekeeper? This after I knew more about him, but by then it was pointless, inconsequential. Everything that was to happen had already begun to happen. Peter was easy, let go of me just like that, said okay to the money, the house, whichever of the cars I wanted. He must have had something else cooking by then. I refused to believe he just hated me that much. He called Dan Loverboy in our emails with lawyers. He said he wanted custody split right in half. He moved to a 3-bedroom condo on the water, a magical tower, our daughter called it for the longest time. Every other weekend, our house swelled with them. A new population. They congregated. They organized. They became fresh in the breakfast nook when I said we had pancakes but not waffles. They sat for hours in the living room, bare feet leaving heat marks on the glass of the coffee table, juice pooling, crumbs everywhere you could imagine. They hooted at the chug of machine guns and grenades and the games they played. I knew they pointed their controllers at my back when I turned to walk out, arms full of plates, crumpled napkins. "Anything else, guys?" I asked over my shoulder anyway. When I sliced a thumb cutting strawberries for their sundaes and screamed, "Darn it," they chuckled under their breath. "What? You think I won't say f-?" I said, getting into their faces. "I said," cupping the blood. I let some drip onto the table into the sprinkles. I upended the bowl. They stared. That got them. They were 7, 7, 6, 5, 3 older boys, the youngest by 8 months, the girl. When they left, when the house was empty again, even the fabric of the area rugs became cooler to the touch. I heard the high-frequency hum of electronics and the tumble of the dryer, the soft lap, lap of hand towels, one onto the other, floors down. I stood in the doorway to the living room, and it appeared to me as a glacier, cold and empty and white. Dan's wife was basically just me with brown hair. She stayed in his 5-bedroom federal colonial across town and drove the SUV he paid for. She hosted wine nights on his dime and cried to her guests, mothers of children who went to school with my children. In random text messages, she needled him about leaving her. "Hope it was worth it," she wrote a lot, tearing our family apart. Then she wised up and started writing, "Your family, tearing your family apart." She changed the verb here and there. She used splitting, ripping, breaking. Once she wrote exploding, and it evoked something, and I was impressed for a second at least. The thing she must have said about me, what kind of wicked thing I became in her eyes. Sometimes I asked Dan. "Nothing, hon," he would say, lifting a pot top on the stove, looking into the fridge, slicing open envelopes. "None of it matters." "No, I'm just wondering." I try to make it buttoned up, but there's no way to remove the wine from that. Once I got it out of him. She said, "You're aging in the face, that you've seen better days. Okay?" "Okay," I said. "Okay." I felt bad. I did. I wouldn't have chosen it this way. The moms at school knew me as a homewrecker, but I didn't set out to wreck anything. Two people fell in love. Rings from other people can't stop that. I'm not innocent, but I did not intend for this to happen. I dreamt of texting her myself. I'm so sorry for everything. I didn't mean for you to be hurt. There was a glitch. He and I should have met years ago, and then you would have been spared all of this. Why couldn't we have met before everything? I said to Dan in bed one night. When we were young, he was still... He liked when I was wistful, I think. I felt a change. Tell me about when you were young. His face was buried somewhere near my shoulder. I had to guess that this is what he said. I was a cheerleader, I said. Lie. I was on yearbook. I wore glasses and twirled my ponytail with a pencil and sat on the edge of the teacher's desk. I got in trouble for being mean, I said, and let a pout change my voice. I stole another girl's boyfriend, and I made her cry in the bathroom. I did sometimes wish that we had met when we were young, before everything, before we made our lives. But the children, your children, something always chided. This thing that chided, by the way, was not my best self, not my voice. It was choral, all altos, the moan of disappointed mothers. Then you would not have your beautiful children, the mother said. And this is true. But I would have made and met other children. I would have loved these other children just the same, because I am capable of so much love. Dan's wife liked to f*** us. Late changes to the dates of his weekends, taking one of their kids instead of both, conjuring appointments and meetings that she expected us to believe. More than once, we had to cancel plans. Deep breath, Dan said one of these nights. She had just dropped them off. I was wearing the dress I would have worn to the opera. We'll make another plan. I swear one of his sons, eyed me from behind him, his big, glassy pupils celebrating. On this night, I'd had it. I took off the dress, my makeup. I slammed and smashed so many things in our bathroom. I came downstairs, changed, sat on the bottom of the step, tying and retying a sneaker, waiting for him to see. So, I said, when his shadow darkened me finally, I'm going for a run. I need to let off some steam. This is insane. Okay, sweets, he said. I heard loud cartoon music from the living room. His socks were pilled and too fuzzy. The way he stood, I saw a gut. All decency had gone out the window. But it's not. It's actually not okay. I stood up and pushed past him, my shoulder in his chest. And usually he would grab me somewhere, my hand, my elbow, the back of my neck, if it was like that, handful of hair even. He just let me pass. I did run sometimes, so it was believable, but that night I walked to Dan's old house. Of course her car was there. Same Suburban as mine, same midnight package even. I looked in its window. I knew she'd be filthy. Wrappers, Tic Tacs, pretzel ends, open sodas, a splayed magazine on the passenger seat. I couldn't imagine what she had let the children do to the back. She was on her couch, feet on an ottoman, I think, something I couldn't see beneath the line of the coffee table. Her hair was up. She was eating something out of a cup, TV going in front of her. I thought to knock on the door and start something. Why not? Why the hell not? But I didn't. I just watched her and judged her and savored the taste of that judgment. Peter was still Peter. Should I have stayed with you, Peter? I thought, when he came to pick up our children. Then there would only be two of them and two of us. We wouldn't be outnumbered. He looked fitter, different clothes. He patted me on the back when I walked them to the car, like we were old chums, classmates, colleagues. He didn't spring the kids on us to punish me. He loved our children and looked forward to them and greeted them with zest and his real smile, and this made me feel very, very guilty. We made a plan, something fun for me and Dan, the kids. A weekend in the woods, a stream, a cabin, a tame campfire out front, its very top spinning a line of black into the evening sky, the sunset. "We'll be on one side of the house, they'll be on the other," Dan said, showing me with his hands how much room we'd have. "It's a beautiful place, you'll love it." He said the last part like he actually believed it. It was sweet to watch them pack their things, what they'd thought they'd need. My two wouldn't leave for a day, not to mention a weekend without books, three apiece, weighing down their backpacks. The other two brought handheld video games and charger cables, disconnected phones that they could use with Wi-Fi. What can I say? They are not mine. Nothing about them is from me. "Wait," I said in the front hallway, the kids, their luggage sitting around my feet like an audience. "Does everyone have a toothbrush?" I watched them all run back up. Listen to the drawers in the bathroom slide open and closed, all the things within shifting, and I thought, this is going to be a lovely time. We're going to make a memory with our children that we will cherish forever. I'm going to be calm and easy and light. I pictured myself on a glacier, the sun warming my front, my back cool and wet, quiet, everywhere. The cabin was smaller than I thought, but it was far from the road, and a stream ran right by it, and round white rocks lined its base like the fruit-gemmed hedge of a gingerbread house. Immediately, I imagined standing in its kitchen, stirring cocoa, looking out the window at the expanse of land, the thick weave of the woods, the mountains behind everything. It was true, I did feel calm. I felt just fine. But it turns out there was no Wi-Fi, and Dan's kids were livid. "Let's run them ragged," Dan said. "I brought stuff. I'll play with them outside, and they'll be so tired they'll collapse." He had his hand in a baseball glove and punched its palm with the other fist. "You go inside, shave, take a bath, get ready for me for later." I rolled my eyes at his wink and turned away, but I tried to walk back to the house as sexily as I could. It was not easy. The ground was uneven with rocks and roots. I couldn't roll my hips. A chipmunk, unafraid, darted just in front of my foot. Behind me, I heard them screaming, the thwack of a ball, the sound of the wind moving over its stitches. And he was right. They passed out before I was able to even feed them. We left them all where they were. I covered them with blankets, his two on the larger couch, foot to foot, one of mine on each armchair. I looked at their dirty little faces, the way the dried sweat stuck their hair to their heads. I turned off the television and the lights and left the room. Across the house, moments later, Dan held a hand over my mouth to keep me quiet, and I was relieved. For the first time in a long time, it felt like the beginning again. But when I woke up in the night, something had happened. It was that black tail of smoke from the fire. It was the rot from between the beams and the walls seeping. It was that chipmunk being eaten limb by limb by a raccoon under the deck. I heard the chew and crunch. I didn't know what to do. I lifted my hands to brush back my hair, but they were heavy, too heavy, laden with hate, anger, sleep, something. I sat up slow, slow, a puppet waking, someone's hand in my back. I heard Dan breathing, his back to me. I didn't crane to see his face. My movement would wake him. It could have been anyone, anything, lying there. "Oh," I said out loud. It was smooth and deep and greasy, this voice. It was not me, and it was not the mother's chiding me. It was a dawning. It was a crack. "Dan," I said, and put my hand on the being next to me. "What is it?" Dan said, jumping awake. "What?" He sat up, looked around, the whites of his eyes darting, leaving streaks in my slow vision. "Dan," I said, and patted him. Once, twice, three times in the space between his shoulders. My hand tapped like something mechanical. He didn't feel warm to the touch. "Oh," I said again then, because the sludge inside me was beginning to thin and redden. I imagined effervescence. I imagined light and heat and a great sound booming, rattling. "We have to leave these children here." "What?" he said. And the white shrunk as he squinted at me, and the change in his voice told me he was cocking his head. "Jesus, what? You had a dream. Go back to sleep." He may have been right. I may have had a dream that pointed me in that direction. That's how it might have gotten in. He flopped back into his pillow, and his hand found its way up the front of my T-shirt. He tried to push me back. "No, we do. We have to leave them here," I said. "Not forever. Maybe we come back for them, when they've grown a little, found their way. Do you understand what our lives will be like?" This voice was a marvel. It would have sickened anyone. Maybe he had dreamt the same thing at the same time, or just after I did, the character in our minds miming deeds synchronous. Maybe whatever it was had started in on him, too, because minutes later he sat up, slow, like I had. He sighed like he was waking up for a work day, and he moved his legs over the side of the bed and started to pull his pants on. It might have been any number of things, but I think it was the rot. We drove home with the windows open, August air coming in, the stereo on. He held my hand pressed into his thigh and tapped the tips of my fingers with his when it was a song that had specific meaning to him. The road was damp. The grass at its median had already dewed and glittering in our headlights. The moon, the sky, the smell of honeysuckle when he dipped too close to the shoulder. I wanted to say something about the stars and the night, how lucky we were. He wanted to say something too. I could see it. But we both knew what not to do to a good thing. We drank wine at the table, smoked a bowl, made no move to hide either, shed our clothes in the kitchen, then went into the shower, and we brought the wine bottle with us. It sloshed as we moved, spilling into the water we were sitting under. We were sitting at that point, and then gave up and got out, went to the bedroom, leaving wet footprints, puddles, and drips across the carpets and wood. Our hair soaked our pillows, and we warmed quickly. We finished what was left in the bottle. We thought of more weed, but didn't want to leave the bed. We did not touch, but fell asleep separately, each breathing with a heaviness and a peace that had been at that point unknown to us. I did not dream at all of our children. I awoke well before dawn, and I envisioned them. I knew what they were going to do, their future. They would awaken and start to work, make paint from the juice of wild blueberries, use it to dye linens and tiny frocks for the littlest one, mine. They would make these frocks, a loom, a needle, and thread. They would weave mats from grasses they collected by the stream, char fish and rodents over that very same campfire. They would ransack the kitchen, find the cookies, the cereal in the cupboard, try coffee for the first time, try on for size the shoes found in the closets, the shirts and the luggage I had left in our haste to get away. They would belt those shirts around their waists using tails from pelts of animals. That raccoon, mischievous, insatiable, dead finally, his family too. A band of them, these children, in size order maybe, marching across that expanse, hands on hips, singing a song they made up. It would be warm, Even up in the mountains, it would be warm. The night had been warm. The day would be hot. There was electricity and food. They would be so busy. They would grow, because if left alone and let to live, all things grow. The three boys have fashioned tools from sticks and rocks. They sharpen stones on other stones and affix them with rope. At first, they awe at the sparks flying blue and orange. Then they get back to their work. They find an axe in the garage, a BB gun. They smear their faces with dirt and lie on their fronts, waiting for the rustle of a buck in the thicket. Soon they see one. No, a doe. Sight her big black eyes and hear her breath as if she's only inches away. Those eyes, they think. The hooves and tail. How does such a thing exist with us? The eldest takes it down with an arrow. Magic shot, magic. A set they also found in the garage. The eldest wears a bandana around his head, red and knotted in the back. He's the pack leader. He runs to the deer and waits for it to die, watching blood pulse from the wound. Things die so slowly, he thinks. He's 7, and it takes much longer than the deaths in his game, where bodies fall and then disappear seconds later. So they leave the deer to die, play catch on the big lawn while the thing heaves its last breaths 100 feet away. The girl, during all this, the girl, mine, has stayed in the house. She's pointing her way through a picture book. She's reaching for the second shelf of the fridge for a piece of plastic-wrapped cheese, but she can't reach, so she gives up and takes a small cupcake she finds on the counter, last from a box of a hardening dozen. Lucky. The eldest and the second eldest try to drag the dead thing back onto the expanse so they can prepare it, but it's too heavy, more than 100 pounds, the weight of all these children and then some. So the two send the third back to the house, tell him to watch the girl, tell him he shouldn't see this, that they're 7 and he's only 6 and he's not mature enough to see this, any of this, all of this. He cries on his way back to the house, swearing he hates the two, that he'll never play with them again. He kicks the baseball they were all playing with the day before, hopes it rolls into a gully or a gulch or the stream at least, so no one has the pleasure of it again. Its skin is so thick. It takes a few passes, but the tools they made are decent, would impress an adult, and the white of the belly slit over and over finally gives. An amateur cut, but it gives. Blood. More blood. The shining bend of an intestine. The puffed white of something else. A stomach, maybe? They don't know. But there are flies starting to buzz. It smells. And so, so much blood. And then they're afraid of eating the wrong thing, of getting sick and dying for such a stupid reason. The eldest calls it off and starts to walk away. But the other one stays behind for a minute. We killed her for no reason, he thinks. He could cry. If he starts crying, who's to say when it'll stop? So then he thinks, things die for no reason all the time. And he picks up a rock and smashes the doe's mouth. He takes a small front tooth that he knocks loose. He rubs it between his fingers and puts it in his pocket before he runs to meet the others. They teach the girl to read. They allot 2 hours a day for the studying of something, all of them. They estimate birthdays, and they celebrate with singing and games. They learn to cook, mend, make beds, become adults. When the girl is of natural reproductive age, she pairs up with the eldest boy, who is, after all, unrelated to her. They wed, a ceremony in a clearing. Flower crowns, a sunny day, a cake they make from woodland berries. They mate like bobcats on a flat rock in the sun. Or like humans in a room of the cabin, its door locked. They have a child, a son. They name him something earthy. Leaf, stone, birch, blue. They name him something familial. Dan. I sucked down the smell of the same honeysuckle patch as I went back up. I prepared to stop when I passed a trooper, prepared what I would say. I was doing 80, 85. He must have been sleeping, though, because he never came up behind me. It was just before dawn when I turned into the cabin's drive. I went slow, afraid to make a noise, the gravel, the pop of a branch. The lights were off. The front door and storm door shut, all windows and the front of the house down. I could hear the hum of the central air conditioning. The door was locked, thank God, or not. But there was a key under the mat, and it opened quietly enough, and then I was inside. The counter was wiped clean, still stacked with snacks, juice packs, bags and bags of chips, cupcakes, paper napkins. I put my keys down and went in toward the living room, and that's when I could smell their bodies. Hot, sweet. Sleeping children have a smell, especially when there are several of them together in one room. They hadn't moved much. The blanket kicked off the two boys on the couch. I fixed it. I patted their feet. I found my son, brushed his hair back from his face. His forehead was cool, cooler than what you would expect for a living thing. But he breathed and breathed, and I could almost feel him ticking under my palm. My daughter was curled up, small enough to fit on the seat of the armchair. A kitten, a mouse. She was silent and clean and young and unharmed. I sat on the floor in the middle of them, my back against the coffee table. I watched the sun come up and turn the walls blue, then pink, then gold, then dim down to the normal light of day. When they began to stir, when sleep had run its clear course, I stood up and went to the kitchen. I wanted them to find me there, bent over a cup of coffee, worrying at a crossword, the tails of my robe dragging on the floor. I'd forgotten my robe, but I was still in pajamas, and everything else would be right. I would look like a mother. One of his sons was the first to come in. "Good morning, sweetheart," I said. He was rubbing his eyes. "Can I make you something to eat?" "Okay," he said, and sat. "A bagel, maybe, or a cereal, anything." He picked up his handheld video game. "Thank you," he said, without looking up from it. The rest wandered in, one at a time. I fed them. I asked them to finish their milk, almond milk for Dan's. I said yes when they asked if they could change and play outside. I washed the dishes by hand. I folded the blankets, smacked the couch cushions flat, made the bed Dan and I had left during the night. And then I watched out the window. I watched the sun on their hair as they ran, laughing. I watched the wind catch the hems of their shirts and the dirt come off their shoes. I watched them fall and roll and push each other and yell and cry and stop and get up again. I watched the sun get higher and higher in the sky, and when it was time, I opened the door and stood on the porch, and I called to them.
1: That was Claire Danes reading Vanessa Cutie's Our Children. It's explosive, isn't it? Our expectation of motherhood is absolutely violated by our narrator's choice to abandon her kids. Even if it is a fantasy, it feels shocking. There's a freedom in this story that is surprising and welcome. It speaks to that momentary thought we might have, what if I did what I really wanted to do, even if it's really transgressive and shocking? What if I just did it? And Vanessa Cutie boldly explores it here. I think each of the stories on this show, in their way, hints at what can happen if we hold too tightly to what we imagine about other people or what we imagine ourselves to be. No, I don't think any of them tell us to stop our daydreaming, but it's a good reminder to temper those dreams with an occasional dose of reality. I'm Meg Wolitzer. Thanks for joining me for Selected Shorts. Selected Shorts is produced by Jennifer Brennan and Sarah Montague. Our team includes Matthew Love, Drew Richardson, Mary Shimkin, Vivienne Woodward, and Magdalene Robleski. The readings are recorded by Miles B. Smith. Our programs presented at the Getty Center in Los Angeles are recorded by Phil Richards. Our mix engineer for this episode was Joe Plourd. Our theme music is David Peterson's That's the Deal, performed by the Deerdorf Peterson Group. 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
0: And the number of reports of this crime are on the rise in places like Brooklyn.
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5: Live from NPR News in Washington, I'm Janine Herbst. For the second night in a row, the U.S. didn't attack Iran last night, and Iran also paused its strikes. This amid growing concerns in Congress on how the war's going. Republican Mike Turner is a member of the House Armed Services Committee.
6: There's bipartisan frustration on Capitol Hill. You're seeing it, you know, Republicans, Democrats that are showing their frustration with how this war is being, this conflict is being prosecuted.
5: Senator Chris Van Hollen, a Democrat, says the war in Iran is using resources that may be needed elsewhere.
7: We have depleted our interceptors, which are the weapons we use to intercept incoming Iranian attacks, which are obviously necessary to protect American troops. And so we are depleting these every day, despite the fact that we could face other potential conflicts around the world.
5: Both men speaking there on ABC's This Week. FBI Director Kash Patel says the FBI is delivering in the fields of cybersecurity, combating money laundering efforts, and violent crimes against children. Jan Kamenzin-Broomby reports Patel is wrapping up a visit to China.
8: Patel says the FBI has built relationships and found common ground to work with others. The statement comes as the U.S. and China agreed to more exchanges and cooperation on law enforcement following meetings between Patel and Beijing's Minister of Public Security, Wang Xiaohong. Wang said that China and the U.S. should engage in a, quote, more constructive dialogue. Patel said previously his trip to Beijing would serve to continue work on closing fentanyl precursor pipelines and expanding operations targeting scam centers. Patel has previously said the Chinese government were the biggest counterintelligence threat facing the United States and called for the U.S. to work together with Beijing. For NPR News, I'm Jan Kamenzin-Rumbi in Taipei.
5: New wildfires in Oregon and Washington are blanketing parts of the Northwest in dense smoke. NPR's Kirk Sigler reports the wildfires are prompting a renewed round of air quality and health advisories.
9: It's been

0: smoky for weeks in eastern Oregon, where massive range fires have blackened tens of thousands of acres. Jenny Moe owns a popular bakery and has been doing what she can to keep replacing air filters to keep the smoke out.
1: I've got a family friend that he's on oxygen and he hasn't been able to leave his house now for 2 weeks.
0: In the Southwest, some recent rains have helped clear the air. Ben Wagner is with the incident command team on the Aspen Acres fire, which has destroyed hundreds of homes near Pueblo, Colorado.
2: The rain has given us a reprieve, and we'll take it.
0: But that reprieve may be short-lived. Most of the West is forecast to bake in heat for at least the next week. Kirk Ziegler, NPR News, Boise.
3: U.S. futures contracts are trading higher at this hour. You're listening to NPR News. In Berlin, the man suspected of driving a vehicle into a crowd at a pride parade last night, killing at least one person and injuring dozens of others, has been killed in a police shootout. Authorities say they found him today in a suburb and that he charged them with a sharp instrument and police opened fire. Police say he had an extensive criminal record and was associated with the radical Islamist movement. Many Native American languages are at risk of vanishing, but NPR's Caden Mills met a 12-year-old in Michigan who's hoping to change that.
4: In Michigan's Upper Peninsula, Holden Hoy is building a robot that speaks the Ojibwe language.
5: I was already a big fan of robotics, and I'm Ojibwe, so I've always wanted to save the Ojibwe language.
4: Hoy's robot sort of resembles a mini R2-D2 from Star Wars, if he was designed in Native American woodland florals.
5: It's fun because you can have like a personalized little robot buddy on your shoulder, but it also teaches you Ojibwe.
4: You can ask it things like, how do you say bear in Ojibwe? And it'll respond,
6: Makwa means bear.
4: Hoy says it's important to protect the language because
5: generation after generation is based around this culture. The language is the culture.
4: Caden Mills, NPR News, Sault Ste. Marie, Michigan.
3: Ford is recalling more than a half million Broncos because of a fire risk. The automaker says a wiring harness in the engine department can short-circuit, increasing the risk of a fire. The recall covers certain Broncos and Bronco Raptors from model years 2021 to 2026. Ford says it's not aware of any accidents, injuries related to the issue. This is NPR.
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8: What's good, y'all? You are listening to Code Switch, the show about race and identity from NPR. I'm Gene Demby. Okay, so when I was young, I used to be kind of embarrassed about where I lived. I grew up in a poor and working class neighborhood, and our little row house, that's me and my sister and my mom, had problems, y'all. Like, it was infested with mice. They would chew through the boxes of food that we had. I could hear them scurrying in the walls. Ugh. We didn't have hot water at all when I was in high school because we couldn't afford to replace the busted water heater, so we boiled our water to bathe every day. And as you might have guessed, we did not have guests over a whole lot. But we might have had mice in part because the house next door to us was abandoned, just like the spot diagonal from us across the street. I remember this one Sunday morning before church when that second row house caught fire and we all watched, but we ain't really panicked because nobody lived there. In fact, bandos were kind of a defining feature of our neighborhood. The block just to the east of us was mostly boarded up row homes. And none of that struck me as weird or notable until I was a teenager, until I was in high school, when my friend's parents would drop me off and I would ask them to stop on the corner because I didn't want them to see exactly where I lived. But it's weird though, right? Because when I moved away, I grew to be ever more proud to be from this place in that block, as imperfect as it was. If you go on Zillow now though, y'all, like that house, that tiny narrow row home, that whole block, the whole neighborhood has completely changed. That house is worth more than $400,000 today. I saw the pics on Zillow. It's unrecognizable after the gut renovations, right? And there are no bandos now on that block or the blocks around us because white people and young, unmarried, upwardly mobile types want to live there now. Our neighborhood even has a new name or a couple new names. Some maps call it Southwest Center City. Some people call it Graduate Hospital. My mom had to move because the house we rented was being sold and she couldn't afford to live there anymore. Like a lot of folks, I have a lot of feelings about watching the place I grew up be terraformed like this. Watching people be pressed now to live on a block that I didn't want my friends to see up close when I was a kid. But it's the name thing that sticks with me the most, right? Like, this used to all just be South Philly. The older folks, the legacy residents, they still call it that. Now, this is happening, obviously, in once very undesirable urban neighborhoods all across the United States, right? Because cities are way safer now, and people want to take in all the upsides of living in a city. Walkability, culture, vitality, all that good stuff. Bedford-Stuyvesant, Brooklyn, where I lived in my early 20s, was once the largest black neighborhood in the U.S., outside of the South Side of Chicago. At the same time I was growing up in South Philly, Bed-Stuy had a reputation, the homicide capital of the United States. There would be these breathless stories on national TV about the violence in that neighborhood. That's why Bed-Stuy prefigures so much in the mythology of 90s hip-hop, right? Like, it's the backdrop of Jay-Z and Biggie's Rags to Riches tales. But that was never quite the whole story, because there were black middle-class folks who bought up the big, beautiful brownstone buildings in that neighborhood. Homes that would have been worth a lot more were it not for the long tail of redlining and underinvestment that made Bed-Stuy a black neighborhood in the first place. When I lived there in Bed-Stuy in the early aughts, the homeowners on my block were mostly boomers or folks older than that. And there was just one white dude on our block. He was married to a black woman. They had this cute little cafe on the corner of Marcy and Putnam. I think it's still there. Now, there are lots of white folks clamoring to live on those tree-lined streets in those big houses. That now incredibly valuable real estate is why Bed-Stuy has become a ground zero for this brazen scam called deed theft, when people have their homes stolen right from under their noses.
6: So deed theft is basically an epidemic of stolen homes, and mainly black and brown homes here in New York City. There are hundreds of homeowners, mainly black and brown people, who are experiencing deed theft, and it's a very traumatic experience.
8: That voice you're hearing belongs to Chi Osei. Chi is a city council member in New York City, and he represents a district in Brooklyn that includes Bed-Stuy.
6: It's when a thief, you know, approaches a homeowner, mainly a senior or an immigrant. Sometimes they make them sign fraudulent papers telling them that they're going to repair their homes or aid them in paying off their mortgage. But slipped into that paperwork is their deed, where they're signing it away to someone who is trying to steal their home.
8: And that's what we are getting into on this episode of Code Switch, because deed theft is not the slow motion gentrification and displacement that we normally think about in these conversations, when people get pushed out because rent or property taxes are too high. No. This is somebody running off with the single most valuable thing your family might own, your house. Even when it's a house in a neighborhood that lots of people wouldn't want to visit, let alone live in, not all that long ago. Or maybe on a block you were too embarrassed to let your friends see. It's a crime that people are talking about more and more these days, and it's inflaming tensions over gentrification between those older black residents who are worried about being displaced and the newer folks moving into the neighborhood. But it's also getting more scrutiny from concerned residents and organizers and lawmakers who are trying to put an end to it. When our producer X first told me about this deed theft thing, I was kind of incredulous because, like, that's so audacious. Like, how do you steal somebody's whole house? But Chi Osei said, the scammers who do this, they have a lot of tricks up their sleeves.
6: There's many different forms in terms of how this takes place. The more traditional route is definitely knocking on doors. Sometimes it's a long game plan of soliciting a homeowner, calling them, leaving leaflets, saying that they will help pay off their mortgage. Sometimes they do it through a distant family member, and sometimes they forge a signature. So there's various different techniques that an individual can use to steal someone's home. And it came onto my radar first because a couple years ago, my grandmother, who was an immigrant from Haiti, she had a stroke. And still, even after that, she owned a home in Crown Heights. There are people who were still knocking on her door, calling her phone number, trying to force her to sell her home. And now, as a member of the city council, representing the neighborhood of Bed-Stuy, where we've seen the largest displacement and exodus of black people over the past 10 years than any other community in the city, this is a responsibility of mine to take seriously.
8: So news reports have said that incidents of deed theft
9: are skyrocketing. So what is happening in Brooklyn that a crime like this in particular is on the rise?
6: Yeah, I think real estate companies, those who want to make the biggest buck out of selling someone's home, are seeing that neighborhoods that maybe weren't seen as desirable as newcomers 10 to 20 years ago to 30 years ago are now seen as desirable. And because of that, I truly believe that there's a correlation between gentrification, the increase in property value, as well as which neighborhoods are then targeted for deed theft. And that's what I believe to be, you know, the cause and effect of how those deed theft cases have skyrocketed over the past couple of years. The larger public has seen Bed-Stuy and Crown Heights as hot up-and-coming neighborhoods that people are moving to. And so then deed thieves see that as a cash grab when it comes to stealing people's homes and deeds.
9: Can you give us a sense of like scale here? Like, how big a problem is deed theft in Brooklyn?
6: Yeah, so from 2023 to 2025, complaints to the Attorney General's office increased by 240%. From 2014 to 2023, you know, we've seen about 3,500 complaints citywide. And, you know, while that may sound like a smaller number to some people don't even know that they're experiencing deed theft, right? These are only complaints that actually come through to some of our city databases. You know, sometimes our seniors don't know that they're victims of deed theft. Sometimes immigrant families don't know what is happening to them when their deed, you know, is stolen. And in 2025 alone, more than 500 complaints were recorded and were reported, which is a larger number than we've seen in recent years.
9: Okay, so we don't know how long this has been going on, but we know that there are more people filing reports, so we might be getting a better sense of the bigger picture.
10: My name is David Brand. I'm a housing reporter for the public radio station WNYC and the news site Gothamist here in New York City.
9: David has been covering these scams for a while now, and he said there are reasons why people are targeting the homeowners in neighborhoods like Bed-Stuy specifically.
10: So it's happening primarily in central Brooklyn, neighborhoods like Bed-Stuy, Crown Heights, as well as southeast Queens. And what these two sections of New York City have in common is that they are historically predominantly Black neighborhoods with a lot of Black middle-class homeowners, a lot of homes that have been in families for many years and that are very valuable. And those are the areas we're seeing being targeted by scammers and by investors and by flippers.
9: What makes those Black homeowners and those neighborhoods particularly vulnerable to scams, though? Like, why would they be targeting them in particular? Because clearly, well, those aren't the only valuable homes in New York City, obviously.
10: That's right. Yeah. So I think there's a few reasons. I think there's a lot of older homeowners in those neighborhoods who might be more susceptible to scams, or older homeowners who die and don't have a will. And so that triggers family disputes over these properties. There's people who in those sections of the city who I think you might consider like house rich, cash poor. Mm-hmm. And so they might be in financial trouble and may need or, you know, might be susceptible to someone saying, hey, I'll bail you out. I'll give you some money for your house when it's really just a fraction of what that home is worth.
9: Mm-hmm. David, you talk to a lot of people who have experienced deed theft, including a Brooklyn man named Michael Baker. There's also a documentary made by Brick, they're a Brooklyn media and arts organization, where Michael also told his story about deed theft.
11: My name is Michael Baker. I live in Brooklyn, New York, 435 Herzl Street, from 1963. My moms and pops bought that house.
9: Can you just tell us a little bit about Michael Baker and what he went through?
10: Yeah, well, I think Michael Baker's story is really frustrating. And I think also really representative of the kinds of fraud and deceptive tactics that we see throughout New York City, and especially in a neighborhood like he lives in Brownsville, which is right next to Bed-Stuy.
11: My mom's is from Cuba by way of Jamaica, and my father's from Jamaica. They bought the house in 1963. My mom, when she first got this place, I think she said she got it for like $23,000. It was reasonable when she got it. I mean, we held on to it from that time until I got evicted.
10: He says his father was behind on taxes when he inherited the property. He wasn't able to cover the tens of thousands of dollars in back taxes. So he, you know, was looking for a way to get a loan. He says he connected with someone he knew, who put him in touch with someone else he knew, who he thought he could trust, who said, you know, I can help you get financing, help you get a loan if you sign over the deed to your home, and we'll add you to this new third-party LLC that's going to be in control of the home. He says that didn't happen, that instead the people he transferred the property to then flipped it to another company for hundreds of thousands of dollars, and that it has changed hands multiple times, which creates this chain of ownership that can be very hard to untangle, especially when lenders get involved and make additional loans on the property. And he's just been stuck for now close to 7 years in court trying to reclaim the property he says he was wrongfully evicted from and wrongfully, what he says, stolen.
11: The marshal was like, you got to go. You know what it is. And then he said there was nothing that he could do because that was his job to do. He had the locksmith here. They throw me out on my street for a house that I own. I'm not getting any money, you know, and I'm now homeless.
9: So in the cases like this, like, what kind of arguments do the people who have taken these properties, who have seized these properties through all these sort of shady dealings, right? Like, what kind of arguments do they make in court about, like, how they came up on these houses?
10: Mm-hmm. Well, they just point to the documents in the city's property record system and say, look, he signed over the deed. He took out this loan. And so this is all above board. And maybe it is for way less than the home is actually worth. But once there are actually official documents filed with the city's property record system, that kind of gives that another layer of legality that can be hard to try to untangle.
9: So Michael ended up without any home. Is that typically what happens in cases like these?
10: Well, it happens a lot. And so people who are the longtime homeowners, or they are the family of a longtime homeowner and think they inherited the property, think they are entitled to it, they find themselves getting evicted because there is a new owner legally. And so it is relatively common. I mean, he has video from that day showing the marshals coming and the new owner. There's a dispute over the owner saying, you know, I told them not to do this to you. And that kind of has formed some of the basis of his legal challenge. But it definitely happens often that people who are longtime residents, either they have owned the property or a family member has, they suddenly find themselves in housing court facing eviction and getting evicted by city marshals.
11: I left a lot of stuff behind. I'm a DJ, so I have a collection of records worth a whole lot of money. I left furniture in there. I mean, we've been living here for almost 59 years. I had a family downstairs. They had to leave. I had a family upstairs that had been with me for maybe 13, 14, 15 years. They had to move. Then I had my niece that was living with me because she had just had a baby, my grandnephew. So she had to leave with her son. And then my son was staying with me downstairs. So he had to leave also and go back to his mom's.
9: So when someone like Michael loses their home, it can have this sort of domino effect. When you talk to Michael and other people who have experienced this, were you surprised at how little recourse they had once this deed was sort of stolen out from under them?
10: Yeah, at first I was, when I used to think about this problem before I knew more about it. It's like, well, this is deed theft. This is someone's, like, biggest expense, biggest asset is their home, and it's just getting taken from them. Mm-hmm. Why isn't there more enforcement? Why is this so hard to prove? And then I learned more about it. And I think, you know, talking about the case with Michael, of how many documents get filed in the city's property record system, how many legal defenses these investors, these scammers, these companies have, then lenders with a lot of money get involved and say, hey, we made a loan on this property. We checked the title on it. It all looks fine to us. We are disputing this lawsuit trying to get this property back. We made the loan. We're getting paid back on it. You have additional owners who are claiming, like, maybe the original way this was taken was through fraud or deception, but we bought it fair and square, and now we live here. So it does make it really complicated, and it showed me that the most effective thing is just to prevent it from happening in the first place, and to, you know, have, like, free or low cost, good attorneys available through these nonprofit legal groups or through the city to try to help people if they're in financial troubles. They don't have to turn to shady lenders to try to bail them out, who then turn out to take their property from them, or estate planning services so that people can make wills and clearly outline who gets their property after they die. Then that's really the most important way to stop this stuff from happening.
9: Mm-hmm. Every time I was talking to people about this story that we're doing on deed theft, and people are like, what is that? And I explain it just on the top line. People are like, wait, what? You can just go up and take somebody's house, right? It feels so...
10: Yeah.
9: It's shady, but it's so brazen.
10: Yeah, and you think about like media coverage around a few years ago, there was like, I guess, a rise in petty theft or like shoplifting. Mm-hmm. And you have mm-hmm. like Dwayne Reed and CVS like locking up their shampoo and saying like, yep, look, shoplifting's on the rise. People are stealing shaving cream. And that gets like front page treatment in a tabloid. Meanwhile, people are getting their houses stolen from them. And mm-hmm. there's a lot less appetite to try to enforce that and try to fight back against that. It's complicated. I think it's time intensive for prosecutors and the attorney general's office to handle these cases. And so they probably don't even really have the manpower to take on all of these, even though it's millions of dollars worth of properties that are getting taken through theft, fraud, deception.
9: So you said it creates a sort of like labyrinthine sort of chain of ownership. It changes hands a bunch of times. Do we have any sense of who the people are who are committing these deed thefts? Like, what do we know about who they are? Are they like giant corporate interests? Are they like small private landlords? Like, who are these folks?
10: Yeah, I think that's a great question. I mean, they're not like giant corporations that are doing this. It's usually rings of investors that can come up with their strategy for targeting homeowners that are really knowledgeable about the city's legal system and mm-hmm. how to find homeowners who might be in financial distress or might be like ripe for exploitation or willing to turn over a piece of their property for a small amount of money. They're pretty sophisticated in that way. And so we usually see bands of people working together on this. Mm-hmm. Then you see people doing some of these things that don't rise to the level of illegality, at least according to prosecutors, but you know, they know how to find homeowners who are in trouble. They know how to take advantage of family disputes or unclear chains of ownership in families and really take advantage of that. And they seem to all have a role in this process, and that what they have in common is they end up getting these properties for way less than they're worth and making a lot of money from them.
9: When we come back,
10: that's why this issue is so infuriating. I talk to so many people who have been victims of this and say, you know, my immigrant parents worked low-paying jobs in the 1960s and scraped all their money together and were able to afford this home. And now it was just taken from me and taken from my family.
9: That's coming up, y'all. Stay with us. 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
12: 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LeBron James, the man, the myth, the legend, and what it all might mean for Philadelphia. 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
8: This is Code Switch, the show about race and identity from NPR. I'm Gene Demby. We've been talking about this scheme called D-Theft that is raising tensions over gentrification in cities like New York. D-Theft is when a scammer or somebody, you know, posing as a legitimate lender swindles a homeowner out of their home by getting them to unknowingly sign over the deed to their property. And David Brand, a reporter at WNYC and Gothamist, says that this is part of a larger, longer history of predatory real estate practices that have targeted Black homeowners around the country.
10: You're taking homes and valuable properties from longtime homeowners, especially Black homeowners in neighborhoods, like you mentioned, Central Brooklyn, Southeast Queens. So seems like the worst possible outcome, but also the result of years of discrimination and discriminatory lending policies. Like, these are the same neighborhoods that were also, you know, became predominantly Black neighborhoods because of redlining. These were the places that Black homeowners could get a loan or could move. And now they are the neighborhoods where home values are soaring and where scammers are targeting people to try to get their homes and flip them for way more than they get them for.
9: Right. Yeah. These are neighborhoods where Black people could buy because nobody was going to lend to them, right? Because white people didn't want to buy there, right? And so these were people bought in Bed-Stuy to the extent that they could because that's where they could buy. And now a much broader universe of people want to live in Bed-Stuy and places like it. And so now those same people who were sort of sequestered in Bed-Stuy as homeowners are now getting displaced. How big an issue is this outside of New York City? Obviously, there's all these dynamics that are, like, true specifically of New York City. Like, how is this playing out in places that are not Brooklyn and Manhattan and the Bronx and Queens?
10: Yeah, well, I think it's getting a lot of attention in New York City and becoming more well-documented. We have 5 different prosecutors because we have an attorney general who's from Central Brooklyn who has made this a priority of her work. So we hear about it a lot in New York City. We know a lot about it in New York City, but I do think it's happening anywhere there are soaring home values. So I think it is happening in a lot of places. It's definitely getting a lot of attention in New York City, but I think for me and for other reporters, should be something we focus on outside of the city as well.
9: Hmm. You mentioned that Letitia James, the Attorney General of New York, has made fighting deed theft a priority of hers. From your perspective, from your reporting, do you think enforcement is catching up to the scale of this problem?
10: No, definitely not. I mean, we've seen the number of cases and complaints rise. Enforcement has not kept pace. State lawmakers have passed new measures that are trying to curb some of the ways that scammers get these properties. But to your question, no, enforcement has not kept pace with the amount of deception and fraud and deed theft that's happening in New York City.
9: Why is the burden of proof so high with this crime? Because you mentioned, like, the value of the homes. The homes are changing hands with almost no money being exchanged, right? Like, it's like, I mean, if you said these, like, $1 million homes, shouldn't that be a giant red flag to the people who are looking at this? Like, wait a second, something is amiss here.
10: Yeah, you would think so. I think what gets hard though is when there are legal documents involved, and if someone does sign a deed, it's hard to unwind that and say, well, I signed that under false pretenses. How do you prove that? How do you prove the deception? How do you say, well, they told me it was this, but it actually turned out to be a deed or something transferring ownership? You're right. That's what can be so infuriating about this. Like, you look at it and think, why would anyone sell a $2 million brownstone in Bed-Stuy for, you know, whatever it is, $10,000 and sign this document, signing over their family's home? Just seems like there's, like, a level of common sense there that would point to something is fishy here. But I just don't think the courts are, like, equipped for that, or that that's the way they approach this if there are legal documents involved. And then that is what becomes so hard to prove. Like, well, you say there was deception, you say there was fraud. Can you prove that? And that's mm-hmm. where the burden really grows on the person who was the homeowner and says the home was taken from them.
9: And then the homeowner is up against basically this very sophisticated sort of scam network, right? And they've been targeted very specifically. And they're, after the fact, trying to like prove they were scammed. And the people who scan them out of their homes, they can hide behind all sorts of legal apparatuses. Wow, that was just, I feel for those people so, so much.
10: Yeah, and that's why this issue is like, is so infuriating and why it's like so, I just think like touches people on a visceral level, because it's like, this is your home. You know, this is what you worked for. This is what your family worked for. And I talked to so many people who have been victims of this and say, you know, my immigrant parents worked low-paying jobs in the 1960s and scraped all their money together and were able to afford this home. And now it was just taken from me and taken from my family. And why I think this touches people on a level beyond just like financial, that this is like really a problem that we need to address here in New York City. And I think everywhere where this is happening.
9: Okay, so let's say you have somebody in your family, or maybe you yourself, are sitting on a property that some shady folks might want to surreptitiously take off your hands. How could you help de-theft-proof your home? We wanted to leave you with a few tips from a legal expert who has been in the trenches on cases like these.
17: My name is Isatou Barry. I'm a law professor at Brooklyn Law School and a housing attorney. I run a clinic called the Housing Justice Center. And in our clinic, we help low-income New Yorkers with their property needs. So we draft wills and estate planning documents in order to help those homeowners protect their property. But we also do workshops in the community. So we've done workshops at churches and AARP meetings on what it is to draft a will and what that really means, but also on deed theft to let people know the warning signs of that. Each city or state has some type of registry, and having a copy of the deed can be very helpful, a helpful thing to have. There are these things called transfer on death deeds, which are legal in New York and different states as well, where the homeowner can say, once I pass, I want my home to go to this individual or these individuals. That's another way of showing intent, right? Showing that I had no plan to sell this. And that's more of a form rather than a will, where you have to kind of express a lot of different things. Maybe adding a name to the mortgage, adding a name to the deed, creating a paper trail of the intent. And that can be done in a lot of different ways, but it starts first with having those difficult conversations. And I don't want to minimize that those conversations are difficult, but it is a part of creating that legacy and creating that generational wealth.
9: That's our show, but coming up on Life Kit, making the huge decision to have a baby.
18: It is, who am I? Who is my partner? Who are we as a couple? And what hasn't happened yet that we want to have happen before we die?
9: This episode was produced by Xavier Lopez. It was edited by Courtney Stein, and our engineer was Robert Rodriguez. And thank you to BRIC. That's the Brooklyn Media Arts Project that made the documentary you heard from in this episode. As for me, I'm Gene Demby. And as for you, well, you are listening to NPR.
12: And now it's time for Headlines of Yore. I'm Avi Wolf-Manert. Today's headline comes from the Philadelphia Daily News on July 23rd, 1971. No sad songs for Charlie. The Charlie in that headline was Charlie Shavers, a well-regarded trumpet player whose hits included the jazz classic Undecided. Shavers emerged in the 1930s as part of a Philadelphia band led by Frank Fairfax. It was a star-studded outfit whose notables included drummer Shadow Wilson and clarinetist Jimmy Hamilton. Alongside Shavers in the trumpet section was an 18-year-old newcomer named John, who'd recently moved to Philadelphia from South Carolina. As the legend goes, John's antics so amused the band, they nicknamed him Dizzy. From his professional start in Philadelphia, Dizzy Gillespie would go on to become a jazz icon. Around the same time as Gillespie arrived in his band, the aforementioned Frank Fairfax also started a local union for black musicians who couldn't join Philly's main musicians union. Local 274, known widely for its headquarters, the Clef Club, became a hub for black artists, and its membership list included John Coltrane, Nina Simone, and many more. This has been Headlines of Yore. More headlines at billypenn.com/yore.
19: 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He won a Tony for his performance in Hadestown and is in Cats the Jellicle Ball. He describes himself as Afroqueer, a longtime HIV survivor, and unreformed hippie. 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
21: 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I'm Marielle Segarra.
22: You know, I feel lucky to live in a time in which becoming a parent is increasingly a choice, right? Not just the default setting for your life path or the next natural step. It's a big deal to bring another life into the world. And deciding if you want to do that is a question that's bound to raise a bunch more.
18: The baby decision is never just about baby or no baby. It is, who am I? Who is my partner? Who are we as a couple? And what hasn't happened yet that we want to have happen before we die?
22: Merle Bombarderi is a clinical social worker, psychotherapist, and author of a book called The Baby Decision. She's been coaching people through this choice about whether to have a child since she was 29.
18: So it's almost 50 years I've been doing this, and I love doing it.
22: Merle started down this path after facing her own baby decision when her then-boyfriend proposed to her. She told him no at first because she knew he absolutely wanted kids, and she was pretty sure she didn't.
18: And he just said, well, you know, you'll change your mind. You know, our love will continue at some point. You'll just want to have a child. And I said to him, we can't be sure of that.
22: So they talked about it over several months, what the future could look like with a child and without one, what they each wanted for themselves, and where they might be able to compromise. Merle has two daughters now. That was her choice. Yours might be different. She says there's no right or wrong as long as you make a choice intentionally rather than letting time or fate decide for you, because she's found that's how regret and resentment can creep in.
18: I really believe that child-free should be the default. We should assume that everyone is going to be child-free unless they actively choose to have a child because they value that. They want to add a child to their lives.
22: On this episode of Life Kit, how to decide whether to become a parent. Life Kit reporter Andy Tagle is going to talk to Merle about minimizing regret, about the myth of the lonely only child, and about how to deal when your partner wants something completely different from you.
23: So much of the hand-wringing about the baby decision, it seems, comes down to regret, just plain and simple. Is it possible, Merle, not to have regrets, to be totally certain about being a parent or being child-free?
18: I would say no. The word decide comes from a Latin root meaning to cut away from. So every decision involves loss. If you decide to have a child, you're giving up all the control and the freedom and the excitement and the ability to have a really undiluted relationship with your partner if you're in a relationship and so on. If you decide to be child-free, you're giving up experiencing a baby, maybe seeing what the genes and the appearance and the talents of you and your partner will be like, who's going to be around your table when you're 60. So what I say is, don't ask, will I regret my decision? Ask, which decision will I regret least? Hmm. But when people think they have to make the perfect choice, they really paint themselves into a corner. And when people make decisions actively, they feel in control. They feel like they made a wise choice together. So when the problems come up, they put them in that context. Whereas people who have an accidental pregnancy or just drift into being child-free never really have a finite decision. And that energy of not making the decision is actually exhausting. So the conscious decision allows people to know what they're doing, why they're doing it, and make the most of whichever life they choose.
23: Takeaway one, either side of this decision is going to come with regrets, at least now and then. So there's no perfect choice. There's just the right choice for you. That said, I did ask Merle if there was any way to have both worlds. And to my surprise, she said, yes, actually, in a way there is. The answer, if it makes sense, wait to have a baby until you're 38.
18: 38 is great. I have to caution, because if you have reasons to expect fertility problems and you're 30, I would not suggest you wait until you're 38 or you're 39. But actually, a lot of the people that we work with start having a child at 38 or 39. You were 18 when you first became an adult. You've had 20 years to travel, get established in your career, get to know your partner, your desires, your commitments, what you care about, and so on. And you're much more ready to be a parent. You're able to have a smaller world that feels big inside because you love your child, for instance. So people who do have a child around 38 have a way in which they have both lives.
23: Now, if that magic number doesn't feel like the answer, takeaway two is it's okay to feel stuck. Yes, there are some people out there who always knew they wanted to be a daddy or that they never, ever wanted to go through pregnancy. But Merle says many, many others are just right in the middle or maybe leaning slightly in one direction, say 60-40. And if that's your split, she says that's a good start because that's the beginning of a decision. And in her experience, she's found that 80-20 is about as solid as it gets for a lot of people. Just something to keep in mind as you move forward. Let's talk about a few ways to get a little closer to the decision that you will regret the least. I know there's a lot of great exercises that you offer people. I wonder if you have a favorite one that you like to start with.
18: One that I like to start with is the chair dialogue. You don't do it with your partner, you don't do it with an audience. You put two chairs facing each other and you sit in one chair and say, of course I'm going to have a baby. I've longed for this, you know, all my life, and I want my parents to have grandchildren, and it's going to be fun, it's going to be great. And then go sit in the other chair and say, I'm terrified of pregnancy. I don't like children. And let those two voices argue it out. And I really emphasize, you're not making a list of pros and cons. You're trying to listen to the body language. You sit in one chair, you feel more alert, you feel more animated. One side is angry, one side is pleading. And so you get a lot of information. And people usually just know when the energy has changed. And what I love about this is so many people will just be so surprised. They'll say, I thought I really was 50-50, and my child voice is so much stronger than I thought, or my child-free voice is so much stronger because I thought having kids is what people do, and because my partner and my parents wanted it, of course I was going to have a child. And until I heard this voice, I didn't realize that maybe my truest self and my happiest self would be a child-free person.
23: So this can get you clear on your own values about the two sides. And that's why you want to do it by yourself. And then you can bring those values to a conversation with a partner if you have one.
18: Yes, exactly.
23: Next one I had here is the knapsack exercise.
18: So you imagine you have a very, very large knapsack on your back and you're going on a hike that you're really enjoying. And all of a sudden your baby is there and your baby kicks a hole in the knapsack and everything starts to fall out. What's falling out? And you can think of that symbolically. It could be a tennis racket. You know, it could be a typewriter if you're a writer. It could be a lab beaker if you're a biochemist. It can be imagining being able to wake up late on Sunday morning with your partner and not having to talk to anyone or do anything. So thinking about what's falling out, one question is, how do you feel about that? And it could be, that's horrible. I would never do that. I'm going to be child-free. But for people who choose to be parents, it's really a great invitation to creative thinking. Well, what if we had a child? How would I play tennis? How would I write my novel? how can we have great couple time, etc. So very, very rich things come out of that.
23: So take a pause, take a little time, maybe whip out a few chairs, and see what comes to the surface. You might surprise yourself. It's time for takeaway three. For better or worse, the future holds no guarantees. Only you can decide how much fear, discomfort, or uncertainty you can handle with the information you have to work with. A big one for a lot of people, for example, is climate change. Or, you know, the general state of the world and the planet. Merle says, even for her, this one is difficult.
18: I'm scared too. You know, I'm used to being the professional who can sort of help people deal with their emotions. I can give them the intellectual framework, etc. But I don't know what our world is going to be like, you know, in 20 years or 30 years or 200 years. It's very confusing.
23: And the thing is, with any worry, say the pain of childbirth or the fear of loneliness in old age, if you're leaning child-free, because you can't know for certain how things will shake out, it really all comes down to perspective. Like with the environment. Merle says she's had clients who say, I just can't bring a child into this world. But on the other side of the coin, she cited this perspective from a book called The Beginning Comes After the End. And the idea is just that there are so many different kinds of people around the world that are energized about wanting to make change right now, that it's bound to happen.
18: Some people decide to be child-free, say, I'm going to use my time that I would be putting into children to really work on environmental change. Parents, you might think, oh, if they're going to decide to have a child, they're just going to put their head in the sand. But no, it's how do we raise our children so that they appreciate the planet and help solve the problem?
23: Another example, Merle says with the advent of TikTok, she's found our current generation is more terrified of childbirth than ever before. Now, if you look at maternal mortality rates or recent research on early prenatal care, maybe that's enough to ease your worry. Maybe finding some relaxation techniques and a birthing team you really like could help even more. But maybe not. And there's nothing wrong with that.
18: We would never encourage anyone who is terrified of that to push themselves over the edge and say yes to parenthood. And they deserve our respect. You know, we shouldn't say, oh, you're cowards because you didn't go ahead. Everybody's needs and feelings are different, and they have a right to say no to parenthood. Even if in many ways they'd like to be a parent, they can make their own choice, and we need to respect that.
23: Hmm. And on the other side, you never know what your child will go through. You never know what your child will be like. You never know the disposition of your child. You never know the ailments your child will have or the hardships they'll go through. Thoughts on that?
18: Well, what I hear when I'm listening to our own clients is we want to be parents enough that even though we hope this doesn't happen, we still think it would be worth it. Not everybody decides that, but a lot of people do. One example I'll give is people who have grown up with a sibling who was very sick or had a disability, where a lot of the family resources, the parents' attention, time, money went into the other child. For understandable reasons, they are more terrified of having a child that might be very difficult to raise and a child that might suffer. So for them to make the decision to have a child is much, much more difficult. And so for people who are ambivalent about that, sometimes the best thing to do is to decide not to have a child.
23: Takeaway four. The baby decision might not be as black and white, all or nothing, as you think it is. So if you have a partner who seems to be on the opposite side of the spectrum, don't panic. Challenge your assumptions. Get creative. Look for the middle ground. Yes, there is middle ground here. Another big part of this is when two people want different things. Very often the assumption is this is a zero-sum game, right? Either yes, we're doing this, no, we're not, and if we can't decide, we have to break up. Can we talk a little bit about what that process is, if that's true or not?
18: Well, some people do break up, and that can be the answer. So if you think of the decision as being a scale from 0 to 10, an 11-point scale, and if you absolutely know that you would never have a child, you would be the 0. This is no criticism of child-free, it's because you want 0 children. And if 10 is, I was put on the earth to have a child, and I will have to divorce my partner if they say no. Most people are somewhere in between. So a lot of times people actually can find a solution that will work for both of them. So sometimes people have very unrealistic ideas about how lonely being child-free would be or how hard parenting is going to be. And when they get more information, they're actually able to say, well, maybe this could work. And so what's really important is that the couple listen to each other. They describe what they are envisioning of the life, why they think their partner would enjoy it. And they really listen to their partner's desire. And when they do that and they get more information about good things about child-free, good things about parenting that they didn't know, sometimes they're able to come to the center. So if one person wants to be child-free and they're a four, and the other person wants a child but they're an eight, they have the capacity in listening to each other and figuring out what would be the best life for them as a couple to decide to be child-free or to have a child. A compromise is, I want three kids, you want zero. If we really talk about this, could you imagine that one child might work? There are a lot of people who are ambivalent. They're aware of what they're giving up by even winning their choice, and they're aware of things that they would enjoy with their partner's choice. The one thing that I feel very strongly about is if someone is certain that they want to be child-free, they should never have a child to please their partner. That just does not work out. Whether it's going to be divorce or an unhappy family, it is just too much of a struggle.
23: If you're a zero on that scale and you know it for sure, you should never agree to have a child to please your partner.
18: Exactly. A lot of times people will decide, I love my partner. I do not want to give my partner up, even though I would prefer the other life. I see enough attractions to their life that I'm going to say yes. And one thing that's really important, if you are going to agree to your partner's choice, is you need to know that they have bent over backwards to figure out a way that it could work. Like saying, you know, more years of travel, or, you know, I really need my, you know, once a year with my college roommates going off for a week to backpack, or whatever. And asking, what could I do to make this choice more attractive to you? And that can be very useful too.
23: I like that a lot. What about those couples that made an agreement when they first got together? You know, you said that you never wanted kids. You said that you always wanted to be a mother.
18: Let's say you've been married for 20 years. You know, you're 40 and it was 20 when you said, of course I'll be a parent, or of course I'll be child-free. People change. People have a right to change their minds. And one can feel very betrayed and one can understand the betrayal. But a part of life and a part of all the people you love, not just your partner, is understanding that they, like you, can have new needs, new desires, new things they want to try or experience, and that what made perfect sense to them at 20 is different now.
23: Well, it's been such a pleasure. Do you have any last advice, final thoughts for anyone out there who's sitting on the fence and in need of encouragement?
18: Well, I think one thing that's really important is that you're right to not know. A lot of times when people start working on this, they're saying, what's the matter with me or with my partner that we don't know? It's actually healthy to not know because it gives you the chance to figure out what you really want. And if you think about curiosity, like, you know, if you read a mystery and you found out who done it in the first chapter, you wouldn't want to read the rest of the book. or think about going to a play and the curtain hasn't opened yet, and that anticipation and curiosity, what's going to happen. So a lot of interesting things can happen on the way to finding out that are really wonderful for your personal growth, if you're in a relationship, also for couple growth. And even if you're single, the conversations you have with partners or family members and close friends and so on can be really, really rich and wonderful.
23: Merle, thank you so much for your time.
18: You're very welcome. Such an honor to be here. I'm so glad we were able to have this conversation.
23: All right, let's recap. Takeaway one, either side of this decision is going to come with regrets. There's no perfect choice. There's just the right choice for you. But if you want the best of both worlds, remember, 38 is great. Takeaway two, it's very normal to feel stuck about this decision. Merle says a lot of people she works with will only ever get to about 80% certainty about their choice. Takeaway three, are you terrified of losing your identity?
0: Worried about growing old without a full family dinner table? Worries are a natural part of the decision process. But remember, there are no guarantees. So seek out data, find role models to help you make an informed decision. Takeaway 4. Yes, you can compromise if one person in a relationship is leaning towards parenthood and the other is leaning towards child-free. Talk about it and keep talking about it to see where you might meet in the middle instead of jumping right to breaking up. Takeaway 5. You're allowed to change your mind.

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2: From WHYY in Philadelphia, I'm Terry Gross with Fresh Air Weekend. Today, Andre DeShields. At the age of 80, he's back on Broadway in Cats the Jellicle Ball. He won a Tony for his performance in Hadestown and co-stars in the new film of the revival. He made his Broadway debut in the title role of the 1975 original Broadway production of The Wiz. DeShields describes himself as Afro-queer, a longtime HIV survivor, and unreformed hippie. He's always gone his own way in how he thinks, speaks, dresses, and moves.
4: I don't rush anywhere. I walk slowly. My reputation is that Andre DeShields doesn't walk, he floats.
2: Later, Apache chef Nephi Craig explains how cooking and teaching about indigenous foods saved his life. And John Powers reviews Will Ferrell's new series, The Hawk. First news.
5: Live from NPR News in Washington, I'm Janine Herbst. As the U.S. war in Iran enters its sixth month, there are growing concerns in Congress over how it's going. This as the U.S. hasn't attacked Tehran in 2 days. NPR's Mara Liasson has more.
6: The war has been unpopular all along, but new polling last week shows that the war has become less popular even among voters who self-identify as MAGA, as Trump's core supporters. There's a new Politico poll that showed the number of MAGA voters who want the war to continue dropped by 13 points since May. And even though Trump said over a year ago when he first bombed Iran that Iran's nuclear enrichment facilities were, quote, totally obliterated, he said at another point that the war has been a, quote, total and complete victory, 100%. The war is still going on.
5: NPR's Mara Liasson reporting. The Trump administration is set to end the temporary legal status of hundreds of thousands of Haitians living in the U.S. The move, which could come as soon as tomorrow, could mean deportation. NPR's Adrian Felido reports many fear being sent back to a country full of violence.
7: Last month, the Supreme Court allowed the administration to end temporary protected status for 350,000 Haitians and 6,000 Syrians. TPS has allowed them to live and work in the U.S. because of dangerous conditions in their countries. The U.S. is ending TPS for Haitians despite acknowledging the dangers. Much of Haiti is controlled by armed gangs. Josiane Valsaint got TPS in 2010. Her 10 and 12-year-olds were born in San Diego and sing in the church choir.
8: And it's painful to say that it's our country, but we can go back.
7: Advocates say if Congress doesn't intervene, tens of thousands of U.S. citizen children could be separated from their parents, who'd rather leave them behind than risk their lives in Haiti. Adrian Florido, NPR News.
5: Israel's military continues to carry out mass raids in the occupied West Bank, arresting dozens of Palestinians. This comes after a deadly confrontation that left 2 Israelis and 4 Palestinians dead, as NPR's Emily Fang reports.
9: Videos on Friday show Israeli settlers from an illegal settlement in the West Bank confronting residents in a Palestinian village, sparking a gunfight. The Israeli army has sealed off the area and set up checkpoints. The Israeli advocacy group Physicians for Human Rights says 2 Palestinian women were forced to give birth inside cars because of those checkpoints blocking roads to hospitals. There have also been a wave of retaliatory attacks against more Palestinian villages. The mayor of the village of Kusra says a mosque there was set on fire and Hebrew slogans of revenge sprayed on its walls. In Israel, initial blanket outrage over the

0: deaths of the two Israelis has turned into questions about why the settlers were in an area off limits to Israeli citizens. Emily Fang, NPR News, Tel Aviv.
1: This is NPR News. Democrats in Maine officially selected a nominee to replace Graham Plattner, who dropped out earlier this month after being accused of rape, an allegation he denies. Former State Senate President Troy Jackson is the new nominee to face incumbent Republican Susan Collins in November. The Tour de France ended today with a Slovenian cyclist taking home his fifth title in the famous race that was shortened in the final stage. And NPR's Chantalise Duster has more.
2: Tadej Pogacar won his fifth Tour de France on Sunday, completing the race in just under 74 hours. He crossed the finish line of the final stage of the race just before 8 o'clock p.m. local time. Pogacar thanked his fans and supporters after the race. He also said the win feels incredible.
3: Yeah, seven tours already and seven times on podium and five wins. It's something that... Yeah, you wouldn't even maybe write in a storybook.
2: The route for the Tour de France's final stage was changed and shortened this year. Security and police for the event were reassigned to assist with wildfires raging in the southwest portion of the country. Chantalise Duster, NPR News.
1: At the weekend box office, The Odyssey took the top spot again, taking in an estimated $87 million in its second weekend. Globally, the film has made nearly $640 million. In second place, it was close with Disney's Moana taking in $10.5 million, Toy Story 5 with $10 million. I'm Janine Herbst, and you're listening to NPR News from Washington.
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5: This is Fresh Air Weekend. I'm Terry Gross. When Andre DeShields' name is mentioned, it's often preceded by the words Broadway legend or the great. He won a Tony for his performance in the musical Hadestown in 2019, and the show won seven other Tonys, including Best Musical. Stars of the original Broadway cast reunited for a revival of the show last year in London. That production was filmed and is now showing in select theaters. Right now, DeShields is one of the stars of Cats, the Jellicle Ball, which won three Tonys last month. It uses the same songs as Cats, but with different beats, and is set in the queer underground ballroom culture of the 80s. That show is closing August 8th. DeShields is especially remarkable, considering he's 80 and has been HIV positive since 1991. He grew up in Baltimore in what he describes as the innermost part of Baltimore's inner city, and figured getting an education would be key to getting out. He earned his BA in English Literature at the University of Wisconsin in Madison and an MA in African American Studies from NYU. He started his career in experimental theater in Chicago. When his theater group performed in New York, he decided to stay. He soon got cast as the Wizard in the 1975 original Broadway cast of The Wiz, which was produced a few years before the movie. He was nominated for a Tony for his performance in the show Ain't Misbehavin', which was built around music associated with Fats Waller, and he won an Emmy when it was produced for a 1982 NBC broadcast. He was nominated for another Tony for his performance in The Full Monty. He's performed in a wide range of dramas, including King Lear, Waiting for Godot, and Death of a Salesman. Let's start with Andre DeShields singing the opening number of Hadestown, in which he sets up the story and introduces the characters. The show tells a version of the Greek myths about Hades, Hermes, Orpheus, and Eurydice. DeShields plays Hermes, the god who escorts the souls of the dead to the underworld, which is ruled by Hades. Here's DeShields from the original Broadway cast recording.

0: Andre DeShields, welcome to Fresh Air. Congratulations on all the things that you're doing now. I just think it's great. Did you ever believe that despite having been diagnosed with HIV in 1991 and believing that you had it considerably before that, but you just didn't have the diagnosis, that you'd not only live to see age 80, but that you'd be in a new film version of a musical you'd won a Tony for, and at the same time you'd be on Broadway as one of the stars of Cats, the Jellicle Ball?
1: The answer to that question is yes.
0: And my answer to that is no.
1: I believed from my very first conscious thought that my destiny would rise up and meet me. So when my mother shared with me that her lifelong dream had been to be a chorus girl, and that was the term she used. She didn't say dancer, she said chorus girl. And my father shared with me that he had always wanted to be a singer. He had a beautiful tenor voice, but the closest he got to that dream coming true was to sing in the church choir. Those two bits of knowledge only reaffirmed what I had been dreaming about since the day I was born. I wanted to sing. I wanted to dance.
0: HIV, when you had it in 91, it was a death sentence. You had two partners who died of AIDS, and friends as well, cast members who you work with. So you really thought you were going to be on Broadway at the age of 80?
1: I didn't think I was going to be on Broadway at the age of 80, but I did know that I would be alive.
0: Wow.
1: And I did know that I would continue on my path. And I had already in 1980, before there was an acronym HIV, that I had had an infection of my lymph nodes, and not any one of three doctors on two continents could answer the question, what is this? Now, in 1979, when I had gone to London for the first time to perform in Ain't Misbehavin', there was already a friend of mine who caught a cold, and 3 days later, he was dead. So the mystery was already in the air. How can someone die from a cold? There's something going on that nobody understands. So when my lymph nodes blew up in 1980 in Los Angeles on the tour of Ain't Misbehavin', I clocked it immediately. Whatever that mystery is, I'm beginning to decode it. I'm beginning to understand it.
0: Wait, so you were symptomatic for 11 years before you were diagnosed?
1: Yes.
0: It's a long time.
1: And when I finally got the clinical diagnosis, I had 16 T cells. So I was near death, but I knew I wasn't going to die.
0: Wow. Hadestown is about the souls of the dead. So seeing Hadestown made me think about the stories that human beings have told themselves over the centuries about why we are living and why we die. And the Greek myths are, you know, early examples of that. When you did Hadestown, when you were performing in it, and when you went back, which I imagine you did, to read the myth that Hadestown draws on, did it make you think about that? That the stories we've told ourselves about what happens after we die, how they've changed over time?
1: I did exactly that. And I also, there's an African proverb which is based on a bird. And the bird is called a sankofa. It's a flightless bird, and it is known to walk deliberately forward, but every once in a while it looks over its shoulder. The lesson there is If you do not know where you're coming from, where you've been, you can't possibly know where you're headed, where you're going. And when I was asked to embody the role of Hermes, not only did that proverb come to mind, but all of the close calls that I had experienced in my life came to mind, and I felt prepared to take on this role. Hermes is the creature that accompanies humans when they have to cross the river Styx to visit in Hades. You can't get there if Hermes does not accompany you.
0: How have you changed how you can perform on stage at the age of 80? No one is as limber, but you still move with such grace.
1: Yes. Mr. Arthur has visited me. I've got arthritis. My knees are compromised. My joints ache. But I've got a doctor. His name is Dr. Footlights. Her name is Dr. Footlights. And when I stand on that stage, and when those lights come up, and when the audience greets me, the pain disappears.
0: My guest is André Deshields. He's currently on Broadway in Cats the Jellicle Ball. He won a 2019 Tony for his performance in the musical Hadestown as Hermes. He's in the new film of last year's London revival of Hadestown that reunited stars of the original Broadway show. We'll hear more of our conversation after a break. This is Fresh Air Weekend.
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6: Tomorrow at noon on Studio 2, the King has entered the building. 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
0: This is Fresh Air Weekend. I'm Terry Gross. Let's get back to my interview with André Deshields. He won a Tony for his performance as Hermes in the musical Hadestown. He plays the role again in a new movie of the show, which is now playing in theaters. He's currently on Broadway in Cats the Jellicle Ball. So I want to ask you about Cats the Jellicle Ball. It's set in the queer ballroom culture. Were there drag competitions in different categories relating to, like, singing, dance, costumes? Were you a part of that at all, either as a participant or an observer?
1: I was not a part of the ball culture as we know it here in New York, and we give it a birth decade of the 80s. But I did know a phenomenon called the Jewel Box Review, and it toured the Chitlin Circuit. I'm talking about the middle to late 50s in the last century.
0: And the Chitlin Circuit was like a circuit of like black theaters. It started like in the vaudeville era, I think.
1: Exactly. And in Baltimore, the theater was called the Royal. And of course, in the 60s, urban renewal raised it, and the cultural spine of the city died. However, I was able to see entertainment like my first Motown Revue at the Royal. I was able to see Moms Mabley at the Royal. I was able to see Flip Wilson at the Royal. I was also able to see the Jewel Box Revue, which was a company of men who dressed as women, and they were gorgeous. At that time, they were called transvestites, which comes from, I think, the French word le travesti. But it's all about the idea that life is never what you think it is. Nothing is what it seems to be. And seeing the Jewel Box Review was part of my education as an entertainer.
0: What did it mean to you, seeing people who drag performers?
1: It meant that fantasy had to be in my toolbox. It meant that what we do in our actual lives is what I, as a performer, must do on the stage. I must fool people. I must pretend. The ancient Greek word for actor means hypocrite. We must tell a lie in order to get through the 24-hour drudgery of each day.
0: Did seeing drag performers add to your desire and ability to dress in very like non-conforming ways, with like bright colors and like short shorts, walking the streets of Manhattan? You talked about how people would like kind of like walk in the opposite direction. you were so outstanding looking that it was kind of almost scary to some people.
1: Yes.
0: Like so eccentric looking. Did that contribute to you feeling that you wanted to and were able to wear whatever you wanted to and call attention to yourself in a very colorful and fashionable way, original way.
1: But now, Tara, you and I have only spoken for a few minutes, and we don't really know one another. But I'll bet you already know that I like to wax poetic. And wearing bright colors and saying, pay attention to me, even to the point of deliberately slowing my gait. I don't rush anywhere. I walk slowly. My reputation is that André de Shields doesn't walk, he floats. But this is because each of us, if we want to do something as commonplace as be happy, and if we want to do something as exceptional as being called a legend, then one really must commit to being his best self.
0: What are some of the things you've seen change on Broadway over the years? Because you started on Broadway in the 70s. And also, as a black actor, there aren't necessarily a whole lot of opportunities now either for black actors, but there's more than there were. Yet you managed to be in two of the shows with black cast, Ain't Misbehavin' and The Wiz.
1: Well, you've explained it in a nutshell. In the early 70s, Broadway was an inhospitable terrain for black actors and black audiences. And with the advent of The Wiz, that all changed. Part of the change had to do with the decision by the producer, Ken Harper, to take some of the money and invest it in live-action TV commercials so that we could lean into the living room and speak to our brethren who are sitting on the couch and say to them, don't sit there and become a couch potato. There's something that represents you playing on Broadway. You no longer have any reason to avoid it. You have a reason to come and become part of it. So The Wiz opened that door for the growth of a black audience on Broadway and an invitation to black artists to perform on Broadway.
0: Your father, who wanted to be a singer, sang in church. How churchy was your family, and was that your first stage?
1: The family wasn't very churchy, but they were pious people. They read their Bibles on a daily basis, and everyone prayed for me, and I didn't have to wonder why. I knew that I was the blackest of the black sheep in the family, and my mother particularly would take me to revival meetings, and when the preacher would ask for people to come down to the makeshift pulpit, people who wanted to know Jesus, my mother would always look at me, and that was encouragement enough. And I would go down and I would get on my knees and I would, in quotes, accept Christ as my Savior. Not only did it please the preacher, but it pleased my mother.
0: But it wasn't real?
1: Oh, of course not. And I'm not making fun of it. I'm just saying I was being a good child. I was pleasing my mother. But I knew I wanted to sing the devil's music. I wanted to go rip-roaring through life, not cast caution to the wind, but have a great time being myself.
0: Your parents both wanted to be in showbiz, your mother a chorus girl, your father a singer, and you felt that you kind of inherited their dreams that they couldn't fulfill, and you fulfilled them. But what was their reaction when they learned that you were really serious about being a performer? Did they encourage you?
1: Ultimately, I was encouraged. In the beginning, when people would ask me, Andre, what are you going to do when you grow up? And my response was, I'm going to be a star. And they looked at me as if I had two heads. And then I managed to leave the neighborhood and be the first of that community to attend college. And they started to believe that I was a miracle maker. And while I was a junior in college, the head of the drama department came to me and said, are you in the drama department? I said, no, I'm studying English. Why? Do you want to know? He said, well, I think this campus would benefit from a production of Lorraine Hansberry's Raisin in the Sun, but there aren't enough black students, let alone in the drama department, for me to do this. But I can do it by inviting people from the town to join us. I just can't find the boy to play Walter Lee Younger, and I would like you to do that. Now, all my young life, I had kept close to my vest that I wanted to be an actor. And here was the blessing being offered to me. So members of my family took the bus all the way out to Wilmington, Ohio. Not the entire family, but enough of the family to see me at the age of 19 perform as Walter Lee Younger in A Raisin in the Sun. And that's when it happened. Wow, Andre, you really have talent. And then the support began to grow.
0: What do you think the drama teacher saw in you that made him or her realize that you belonged on stage?
1: First of all, he saw a black male student. Second of all, he saw a young man who carried himself as if he were a king, which I still do. My mission, my journey is to discover the throne to which I know I am heir. So that's what I carry in my mind and my heart and in my viscera as I walked on the quad when I was 19 years old at Wilmington College in Ohio. And that drama teacher, he witnessed the drama. And he knew this young man has it in him to play Walter Lee Younger, who had the hugest chip on his shoulder, Walter Lee Younger as the character in Raisin in the Sun. And at 19, by playing that character, I was able to dissolve the chip that was on my shoulder.
0: What was the chip that was on your shoulder?
1: I'm a black man, and I'm tired of being taken advantage of. You did this to me. I can't get anywhere, and it's your fault. That's the chip. I can get anywhere I want, and it's my doing.
0: And what dissolved that chip was embodying a character who couldn't get rid of...
1: Exactly.
0: Couldn't get rid of it.
1: I mean,
0: it.
1: That's... Mm-hmm. Yes.
0: And
1: that's
0: seeing how that hurt him.
1: Exactly. That's essential to Raisin in the Sun. Walter Lee Younger, who's supposed to be the man of the family, blames everything on Mr. Whitey. And the mother says to him, oh, stop.
0: Andre Deshales, it's been wonderful talking with you. Thank you so much.
1: It was my pleasure. Thank you.
0: Andre Deshales is currently on Broadway in Cats the Jellicle Ball. And he plays Hermes in the new film of the musical Hadestown. It's now in select theaters for a limited run. In the new TV series, The Hawk, Will Ferrell stars as a zany former golf star who's trying to regain his mojo and become a champion again. Our critic at large, John Power, says that the show has its flaws, but delivers exactly what you would expect from Ferrell. Goofy good humor that's too wild even to be a parody of the traditional comeback story.
10: The philosopher Ludwig Wittgenstein was one of the daunting intellects of the 20th century. But when it came to entertainment, he liked dumb comedies. Never stay up on the barren heights of cleverness, he wrote, but come down into the green valleys of silliness. Few stars have spent more time roaming these valleys than Will Ferrell. Ever since becoming beloved on Saturday Night Live, he's specialized in a brand of surreal, lighthearted goofiness striking for its lack of meanness. His trademark role is that of the blusterous man-child or overgrown boy. In Hollywood hits like Elf, Anchorman, and Talladega Nights, he used that persona to create carnivalesque movies. They blend genre parodies, musical numbers, physical shtick, mockery of male bravado, and moments of bottom-bearing slapstick far bolder than you find in his more guarded peers, like Adam Sandler and Ben Stiller. But movie comedy has fallen on hard times, and like many others, he's turned to Netflix for a new series, The Hawk. Working a similar turf, if not style, to Sandler's Happy Gilmore, it's an amiably shambly golfing comedy that finds him doing all the familiar Will Ferrell things. Although he's an acquired taste I've never fully acquired, I found myself laughing enough to watch all 10 half-hour episodes. He plays Lonnie Hawkins, a.k.a. The Hawk, a self-absorbed pro golfer who was number one in the world in 2004. Then he choked on his final putt of the U.S. Open and went into a tailspin that's kept him off the PGA Tour for years. Still hoping to get back to the top, he plays small tournaments along with his new caddy, Sam. That's Fortune Feimster, a freewheeling lesbian he stumbles across in a Walmart parking lot. With her help, Hawk goes on a hot streak and gets back on the tour, much to the delight of his adoring fans, who always loved the braggadocio and crowd-pleasing antics that enraged the stuffed shirts of the golf establishment. not everyone is delighted by his return. His mere presence annoys his foul-tongued ex-wife Stacy, that's Molly Shannon, and unleashes an Oedipal meltdown on his son Lance, that's Jimmy Tatro, also a professional golfer, a muscled-up ball of tension engaged to a wellness influencer who, in a witty twist, is the one character who isn't bonkers. Lonnie and Lance head toward the inevitable golfing showdown, alongside their smug nemesis, played by Luke Wilson. The question becomes, how can Lonnie win the Open and reconcile with his son? Naturally, Lonnie's golfing methods are certifiably inane. Here at the tee, he has an imaginary conversation with his golf ball before unleashing a mighty drive.
11: What do we got here, little Callaway One? Want to go for a little ride? Huh? What's that? You have to speak up louder than that. Oh, you want to go far? You want to go into outer space? You go flying through that air, screaming your head off with pure ecstasy as you explode into the cosmos. Okay, let's do it. Let's go for a ride.
10: That's how it's done! Now, silly comedies need to be short. The Hawk clocks in at nearly 5 hours, more than 3 hours longer than any of Ferrell's hits. The story's too thin to support such length, even when buttressed by amusing shenanigans, of which there are plenty. There are songs and fantasy sequences, surprise cameos, and insults whizzing around like gunfire. There's a ludicrous scene at a urinal, a hilariously deployed pickle jar, a nifty gag about a tower made of donuts, even a throwaway joke about E.M. Forster's novel Morris, a reminder that dumb comedies are made by smart people. And of course there's Ferrell, a famously nice guy whose annoying comic style is as polarizing as he himself is not. Lonnie is a good role for him, in part because he's a devoted golfer who often turns up at celebrity pro-ams, and partly because he may identify a bit with the Hawk. Although his fans still love him, his biggest movies were back in the aughts. With his large frame and suburban dad's bland face, just perfect for portraying self-delighted narcissism, Ferrell gives Lonnie his all, whether flying into a panicked frenzy when he's trapped inside a car for 10 seconds, singing the Baby Back Ribs jingle, or looking stunned when people say he's heartless for doing something heartless. Where there's usually something nasty lurking within comics who play overgrown boys, Sandler excels at dark dramatic roles. Ferrell always exudes innocence. Even though Lonnie lets everyone down who loves him, he never really feels like a bad guy. As the Hawks slope toward its sneaky, quasi-sentimental ending, I found myself respecting Ferrell's love of and commitment to unabashed silliness. Although, like Lonnie Hawkins, he's a bit too old for the young man's game he's playing, he still pulls off some unreal shots.
12: John Powers reviewed The Hawk, Will Ferrell's new Netflix series. Coming up, a leader in the movement of Native American cuisine talks about how indigenous food saved his life. This is Fresh Air Weekend.
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15: 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I'm Cherry Gregg, and the Good Souls Project will be back this fall with Season 7. 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
0: This is Fresh Air Weekend. I'm Terry Gross. My next guest is a leader in the movement of Native American cuisine. Eating, cooking, and teaching about that food saved his life. He became addicted to alcohol and drugs at an early age. After his first DUI, the judge gave him the option of 3 months probation if he agreed to get and keep a job or go to college. He opted for attending Scottsdale Community College, where he took cooking classes. He eventually got a job, learned about restaurant kitchens, and became a chef at the finest fine dining restaurant in Phoenix. But he also kept getting fired from jobs for being drunk, hungover, not showing up, or being in jail. During time in jail, he was lucky to get work in the kitchen, where he learned how to design meals with whatever food they were given. When he got out, he kept relapsing. He completed 9 rehabs and ran away from 5 others. Now he's drawing on the more hellish parts of his life, as well as his expertise, to be the nutritional recovery program coordinator at the tribe-owned Rainbow Treatment Center, working with people recovering from substance abuse. As a behavioral health technician, he collaborates on treatment plans for the center's clients. In 2021, he opened Café Gojo, a restaurant on the reservation that's a place for the community to eat and talk. For members of the staff, it functions as a vocational training program for the treatment center. He also founded the Native American Culinary Association, NACA, and now he's written a memoir called Our Knives Will Save Us, Dispatches from a White Mountain Apache Chef. His mother is White Mountain Apache. His father is Dinna Navajo. Nephi grew up on both reservations. Nephi Craig, welcome to Fresh Air, and congratulations on your 15 years of sobriety. That is really great. So before we get into your personal story, which is pretty interesting, let's talk a little bit about food, the foods that are indigenous to Native people and to America and to the Americas. Let's start with tomato, because I know learning that tomato was an indigenous food really meant a lot to you.
19: Yeah, it did. I had no idea that the tomato was an indigenous cultivar growing up. I think it's pretty common for a lot of people to feel that way. And for me, as a young kid, I was studying in culinary school, and I came across this info that it was native to the Americas, and it just brought this really big smile to my face. I was like, wow, this tomato is not Italian. It's native, like me. And that was empowering, because as you're in cooking school, you're being taught all of these other world cuisines. And as a Native American in Arizona, you don't really see yourself represented in really anything, let alone cookbooks and culinary school curriculum. So that was a neat point of validation for me that grew into many other interests.
0: I want to hear about acorns, because that's a real staple. And I don't think about acorns and eating them. I see squirrels eating them all the time.
19: And Apaches. Well, acorns are very special because they can be eaten all over North America, on the West Coast and on the East Coast and across the United States. They have to be leached, of course, which is a process to pull out the real tannic bitterness from the acorns. What makes our acorns special is that they don't necessarily have to be leached. They suppose they could be, but they've always been harvested by our people along the Mogollon Rim in Arizona for thousands of years. And they can be eaten right out of the shell. They're ground up into powders into like a yellow acorn flour. And it's added to a lot of different things, from like sprinkled on roasted meats or especially cooked in stews. It's really, really good like that.
12: What about acorn soup?
19: We refer to it as acorn stew. So it's usually a lot of bones, whether it's beef or elk or deer, chunks of meat, and it's simmered for a long time till it's really soft. And then the acorn flour is sprinkled in towards the end, and sometimes squash is added, and a lot of times there'll be like flour dumplings or corn dumplings added in. It's real, real simple, real homey, but really distinct Apache flavors.
12: You often make that with racket bread. What is that?
19: It's a traditional Apache bread. It's called racket bread because it's cooked on a tool that looks like a tennis racket. So it has this like long metal handle, and there's this wire circle at the end of it, and there's like steel grates or wire strands woven to make it look like a long tennis racket. And that is placed directly on top of hot coals, and Apache ladies usually just stretch out the dough and put it right on the coals, and it puffs up really quick. So it's really delicious.
12: A lot of people associate fry bread with indigenous culture, and you associate fry bread with colonialism. Can you explain?
19: Well, it's not an indigenous food. It has this lasting legacy with us, and foods that were distributed required a ration card. And you might get flour, some beef, some dried beef, maybe some rice and potatoes, maybe some coffee and sugar. Ration lists varied from place to place, but they were pretty much always going to contain flour and lard. And so fry bread emerges, some say in the Southwest, and there's big debates about where and who did it first. But if you look across all of Native America, from Florida to New York to the Great Plains to the Midwest to the Pacific Northwest and the American Southwest, every tribe has fry bread as a result of military food rations. And that grows into these food traditions that, you know, are a part of our reality today. So as I teach it in a way that hopefully can promote responsibility in food choices, not to take it away, but to be aware.
12: I think most people who aren't Native in America associate indigenous food with Thanksgiving, which means turkey and pumpkin and corn. Squash, I know, is really important to indigenous cuisine. Are there ways that you use it that other American cultures don't?
19: Well, I'll put it this way. For major American holidays like Thanksgiving, everyday staples like turkey, corn, and squash, and cranberries, those are all important indigenous foods. And when people ask me what recipes or what ways do we prepare native foods differently, or the question comes up, how come I haven't heard of a Native American restaurant, or why are there no Native American cookbooks? I usually will say, well, you've been eating Native American foods and cuisine since as long as you can remember. It's just that the stories are not told. All of American cuisine, every region in the United States, is built on the landscapes or the ancestral terroir of Native American foods and food traditions. So you can say Boston baked beans, barbecue. In the American Southwest, there's companion planting and dry farming. The hunting and fishing and agricultural bounty of the Northwest. All of these landscapes inform our diets as everyday Americans. So when we think about how we prepare different ingredients, I think it's pretty straightforward and simple. We like to roast them, simmer them, turn them into pies just like everyone else sometimes. But native foods have been there the whole time.
12: So you became fascinated with cooking because your mother was a good cook and a great baker. But you first studied cooking after your first DUI arrest when you were age 18, and the judge gave you the option of 3 years probation if you got a job or went to school. So you went to Scottsdale Community College and studied cooking there. And even though I think the school was located on reservation land, do I have that right?
19: Yeah, the Salt River Indian Reservation.
12: But none of the students that you encountered were Native.
19: There were a lot of Natives on campus, just none in the culinary program.
12: Oh, okay.
19: Mm-hmm.
12: And you'd never heard of most of the dishes. What were some of the dishes that you'd never heard of? You had no idea what they were.
19: Things like risotto. The weirdest one was vichyssoise. Hearing all the terms like mirepoix, hearing I didn't know what a bistro meant. And when I would ask these questions, like, what does that mean? It was like everyday language to the other students. And it was just kind of, I felt like an oddball, you know what I mean? So it was definitely a form of a culture shock, but it was intriguing for me and I liked it. I didn't let it shut me down too much, but I was definitely aware that I was different culturally from a food standpoint.
0: So you write that in school, because your teacher was a chef, that you were taught that your reply should be yes, chef, or no, chef. Were you uncomfortable with that kind of hierarchical structure in kitchens or in school, where it was like, yes, chef, no, chef? You write it reminded you of an abusive sergeant in the movie Full Metal Jacket. What reminded you of that?
19: No, it didn't really throw me off. I actually liked it because it reminded me of one of our favorite movies. And I think he says, like, the only thing out of your filthy sewers is, sir, yes, sir. And everyone laughs when we watch it at home. So, and I knew that I needed structure. I wanted something tough. And when I got into cooking, it turned out that it could be very tough. It wasn't always very tough, but depending on what kitchen you got into, it could be like that.
0: And your father was in the military, right?
19: Yeah, my father was a United States Marine. He was a sergeant and a sharpshooter.
0: And your grandfather was a code talker. This was a group of Native Americans who used Native American languages and codes to share things that the military and intelligence needed to keep secret.
19: Yeah, so I come from a family of United States Marines. My dad's dad, Bob at City Craig, was a Navajo code talker. He served on Guam, Guadalcanal, and was wounded on Iwo Jima. The Navajo code talkers created a code to send transmissions that helped to win the war. And so I grew up in that tradition, and all the great men of my life were that. And so I kind of looked up to the discipline and the rigor of that lifestyle.
0: After your, I don't know, second or third DUI, well, during that DUI, someone was seriously injured. The passenger of the car that you crashed into was seriously injured. So you did time for that. You spent a few months in jail, and you got to work in the kitchen. So I'm really interested in hearing about cooking in prison. What exactly was your position?
19: Well, it was just one of the cooks. It was in county jail, and it was nothing glamorous, but it was industrial-style cooking. What made it stand out is that I was bunched in with the other Native Americans. And in jail, we call ourselves chiefs, or somehow we didn't get that name, but the group of chiefs. And getting to meet some of the people that were cooking there, all of their different varied stories and the things that they were in for, but also banding together to feed, I just think it was like 7,800 inmates a day, was really eye-opening. It showed me that I was not above or below any style of cooking. And it was a cultural moment where I was reminded that no matter what, we bless our food as natives, that no matter what, we pray and offer gratitude as natives. Coming from from a time and a place that didn't seem like that would be where it came from, I guess. You know what I mean?
0: You cook for 7,800 people a day because the facility you were in, I think, supplied the food for all the other jails in the county. Am I right?
19: Yeah, it was. They nicknamed it the food factory. There was literally probably about 200 inmates on a chain gang walking to work every day to do that.
0: So you had to make do with whatever you were given, and sometimes it was like expired food, probably.
19: Oh, yeah, man, it was crazy because, you know, at that level, food's coming in from food banks and donation centers and whatnot, and we would pull out pallets and pallets of frozen ingredients, which they were frozen, but it was still like 1 year, 6 months, 3 months expired. So temperature control was really a big thing, so it had to get above certain temperatures for X amount of time. But again, it's jail, so like, you know, I don't think the staff really cared too much. It was just to feed the masses.
0: Give me an example of what you thought was a good dish and what you thought was like, I'm really sorry I have to give this to people to eat.
19: Oh, man. Well, we made this really big batch of squash soup. just pallets and pallets of frozen butternut squash. But we did have big, like 10-pound, 20-pound bags of pre-cut onions. So we're able to give it some depth, and there was some like corn syrup laying around. So we made it kind of a sweet, like almost like a butternut squash bisque, I guess you could say. And it turned out nice. Then another time, one thing that I didn't regret giving to the inmates, but it was we had this two huge pallets of like this really fresh, amazing asparagus that as a chef and a cook you really like and appreciate. We had to just boil that to death. It just turned camouflage green, and it was just plopped into trays. It was so bad. It was so sad to see all that hard work from the farms being just, you know, killed and mashed and put into green slop.
0: So what did you learn from having to make do with a kind of miscellany of expired food?
19: Oh, I think my journey to becoming a chef and the way that I've learned, it's really anchored in a lot of moments that could be humiliating for others. And it was that for me, certainly, but it also taught me a sense of humility and that cooking is very human. And no matter what's happening in the kitchens, at the end of the day, we're feeding people to keep them alive. So it was really humanizing.
0: Your specialty in the kitchen is knife work. Your memoir opens with you selling your knives. These were knives that you got while you were cooking in Japan. And you were selling them because you were broke. You were living in your mother's home. Your father had died soon before of a rare stomach cancer. So you needed money for alcohol. And all you can think of doing, because you didn't have a job at this point, all you could think of doing was selling these really special knives that you'd gotten in Japan. Like, what made them so special?
19: Well, addiction strips away everything slowly. It's this terrible, terrible affliction that just causes you to devalue yourself and all of your belongings. And as my life stripped away of people, places, and things, like places to live, finances, resources, the last things that I held on to were always my chef knives, because I knew if I had my chef knives, I could find a job anywhere in the world, literally, because by that time I had already traveled around the world. And so I held on to those to the very, very, very end. And around 2011, those were some of the last things I was willing to pawn off or sell on the street. These knives were special because I had got them on a trip to Japan in 2007. Where I prepared a 7-course tasting menu of Western Apache cooking and cuisine at the Imperial Hotel of Osaka. So I cherished these knives because they were like samurai swords. They were made by a knife maker whose ancestors made samurai swords and were samurai. And I brought them back to the States with me, and I still have one of them with me, but I sold those other ones, and it was terrible because, you know, it's just the name of the game, things that you find very valuable you were willing to sell off just to get high again. And that's the way that was for me.
0: Well, congratulations on all the work you've been doing. Congratulations on your sobriety. And thank you so much for joining us on the show today. I really appreciate it.
19: Thank you for having me.
0: Nephi Craig's new memoir is called Our Knives Will Save Us, Dispatches from a White Mountain Apache Chef. Fresh Air Weekend is produced by Teresa Madden. Fresh Air's executive producer is Sam Brigger. Our technical director and engineer is Audrey Bentham. Our engineer today is Adam Staniszewski. Our interviews and reviews are produced and edited by Phyllis Myers, Anne-Marie Baldonado, Lauren Krenzel, Monique Nazareth, Thea Chaloner, Susan Yukundi, Anna Bauman, and Nico Gonzalez-Whistler. Our digital media producer is Molly C.V. Nesper. Our co-host is Tanya Mosley. I'm Terry Gross.
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0: 128 million overseas, which means that after zipping past $500 million in ticket sales on Friday, it will end this weekend with a 10-day total of almost $640 million worldwide. That's a faster box office pace than any previous Christopher Nolan film, including Oppenheimer and his Batman films, and it suggests The Odyssey will become the filmmaker's third film to top $1 billion in ticket sales. Bob Mondello, NPR News.
1: Jackson Kooijman won the PGA Tournament in Minnesota Sunday. He held off Scottie Scheffler with a closing 5-under-66. That gave him a tournament record 25-under, 259 total. His win came in only his third start as a professional. World number one Scottie Scheffler started back in the pack on Sunday morning, but he finished with a 63, which was enough to give him second place, three strokes off the pace. And again, our breaking news tonight, several people have been injured in a shooting near the Space Needle in Seattle. Police are urging people to avoid the area. The shooting took place at a venue hosting the Bite of Seattle Food Festival. I'm Dale Willman, NPR News.
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3: From the Center for Investigative Reporting and PRX, this is Reveal. I'm Al Ledson. The sun is just starting to come up over Lake Worth Beach in Florida. It's Saturday, and 21-year-old Elisa Perez is already awake.
4: Romeo! Hurry up, dude. It's just you.
3: Romeo is Elisa's 16-year-old brother. She's rushing him to get dressed so they can get to work.
4: Hey. We're gonna be leaving soon.
3: Her two younger sisters are still sleeping, and she needs to make sure they'll be okay while she and Romeo are away.
4: Make sure you guys eat lunch. Just make sure you guys wake up. I'll wake you guys up. I'm gonna leave you guys ringer on.
3: Elisa is running this household now and running the family landscaping business, too. It's the kind of work her father taught her, but never wanted her to have to do. Now she's the one hitching up the trailer, loading it up with equipment, and making sure they're on schedule. This morning, she points out a problem to Romeo.
5: Yeah, because the trimeadora we have, it broke.
6: Oh, this?
5: Trimeadora, kid. Yes.
3: Taking on all this responsibility wasn't a part of Elisa's plan. She was in college working towards a degree in IT. Now she's balancing payroll and the school schedules of three younger siblings. Because over the last year, both of her parents were picked up on their way to work and held in immigration detention. Her father, who goes by Romeo, was taken in September. Then Olga, their mother, got detained in November. Both are from Guatemala and were undocumented, but had built a family and a business here over the decades. For many Guatemalan families like the Perez's, their community feels like it's under siege. Fear is everywhere. On the drive to work, in the school pickup line, at the gas station. And the signs of people being detained are hard to miss. A landscaping truck on the side of the road, a cooler with drinks still cold, all of it left behind. But there's something else getting left behind. The children, waiting for parents who never come home. This hour, we're looking at how kids are being separated from their parents under the second Trump administration. Not at the border like in 2018 when we saw images of children put into cages. This time, it's happening more quietly, in the neighborhoods they call home. And often, it's going unnoticed. Max Maldonado and Jose Jesus Zaragoza are filmmakers. They've been doing a documentary on the Perez family called The Center. They've embedded with Elisa and her siblings for months to see how they're going on with their lives without their parents. Jose starts us off.
7: It's a hot summer day in Lake Worth Beach. Around Lake Avenue, bakery windows fill with fresh pan dulce. Outside the Mercado, conversations move easily between English, Spanish, and the indigenous Mayan languages of Guatemala. Pickup trucks loaded with lawn equipment head out for another day of work. All of this just 6 miles from the president's home, Mar-a-Lago.
8: Families have been building lives here for decades. Many first arrived fleeing Guatemala's civil war. Then brothers, sisters, cousins, parents followed. Little by little, this stretch of South Florida became one of the country's largest Guatemalan communities. It's home. That's how Elisa Perez sees it.
4: It's my same room, but it's like puro chapines in like Spanish. Because I only see like a lot of Guatemalans.
7: The Bettis kids have only ever known Lake Worth. They are mischievous and loving. First there's Elisa, the laid-back, responsible one. Then 18-year-old Jessica, who wears her heart on her sleeve. Romeo, who is quiet but quick-witted. And 13-year-old Cynthia, the baby of the family who's always helping whenever she can. Since their mom has been in detention in Eloy, Arizona, thousands of miles away, phone calls are their lifeline.
9: Mami, creo que el teléfono temita ya se murió.
10: Bye, mami, love you.
11: Bye, mami, love you.
12: Bye, mom. Bye, mom.
11: Bye, mami.
7: Anybody who knows the Bettis kids knows that they adore their mother. We ask Elisa what Olga is like.
4: Dang, I never really think about, like, you know, because that's my mom. Like, if you know her, you know her. I don't know, very loving. Like, everyone loves her, like, my whole family members. She's very open-minded, too. She's very 21st century. She's up to date. she's always saying, like, I'm lit and throwing up peace signs.
8: Olga worked in an organization called the Guatemalan Maya Center. She was always there. She'd bring homemade meals, and she was a translator. Olga speaks English and Spanish, and she also speaks Mam, an indigenous Mayan language. She interpreted for families at hospitals, schools, and has even helped detectives solve crimes against victims who only spoke Mam.
7: It was the fall of 2025 when Elisa's parents were taken into immigration custody. Her father, Romeo Sr., was detained first and sent to Alligator Alcatraz. Olga stepped in to keep the landscaping business going. For a while, the family managed. They worked during the day, called Romeo Sr. every chance they got, and tried to hold everything together. Then, one morning, 2 days before Thanksgiving, everything changed again.
4: We were heading to work. And I was like, oh, I'm going to take I-95 because it's faster. So we're like getting to the next location and then they stopped us.
7: Florida's highways had become a danger zone for undocumented families. The Bettis family had talked about the risk. If they were ever stopped, Elisa would hand over only her own ID. Romeo Jr. would record everything on his phone. They'd gone over the plan again and again.
4: I just remember after he had started banging on the window, like telling me that I have to put the windows down so my mom and my uncle can give their IDs. And then from there, I blacked out because it's traumatic.
7: Elisa means that in that moment, she couldn't remember what she was supposed to do. Her mother and uncle were being questioned. The officer was talking.
4: I remember him joking about Romeo, like, haha, he doesn't have a proper ID. Maybe I should take him too. So I was like, bro, don't. You're joking about all of this. Why are you taking my parents? Like, you already took my dad. I had told him too, like, you took my dad and now you're taking my mom.
7: For Elisa, the hardest part wasn't watching her mother being taken away. It was going home afterward. The truck was still full of landscaping equipment and her siblings still needed dinner. The next morning, customers still expected their lawns to be cut. There was no one else to take over, so Elisa did. For months, Elisa has been the one taking care of everyone else. But there's someone looking after her, Mari Blanco. She's known Elisa since she was a little kid.
13: She was 5 years old and she was in her after-school program. We still tease her about this because she was just the cutest and smartest little girl.
7: Today, Mari runs the Guatemalan Maya Center, where Olga worked. As Guatemalan immigrants became targets for deportation, Mari says the center's work changed. Every week, more parents began showing up carrying folders, birth certificates, emergency contacts, power of attorney forms, preparing for the possibility that one day they wouldn't make it home.
13: Because at this point, it's become almost inevitable in our community. We know it's not a matter of if they get separated, it's a matter of when.
7: Just before Olga was detained, Mari pushed her to update her power of attorney paperwork.
13: We kept delaying it and delaying it and delaying it. And one day I said, Olga, we just need to get this done. Like, we need to get this done. So we only changed that power of attorney a few days before she was taken.
7: Elisa had to run the household and the business, and Mari became the person schools called, doctors called, the kids called, their godmother. The kids spent hours at the center after school, hanging around the offices, teasing each other, and pulling the staff into whatever drama came up next. One afternoon, as a joke, the kids decide to put Elisa on trial.
13: I'm HR right now, okay? Now I'm gonna give you guys a 15-minute window to give me all the complaints, and then I will decide.
12: I can't vouch for them because they're useless.
13: Thinks other siblings are useless.
12: You guys always say how we should listen to Elisa. She works so hard. I do the same thing. I'm expected to clean.
13: What's your complaint?
12: That why should she get special treatment when I do more than her?
13: Okay, no special treatment.
12: I win?
13: No, I'm noting.
14: I win.
15: Why is that the first thing you say? I win.
12: Because I'm like really very good.
13: Okay.
14: No, I'm not saying nothing because I'll get hit. Right. Yeah.
12: Elisa hasn't paid me. Child labor.
13: Child labor.
15: Write that down.
13: Child labor.
7: For 15 minutes, the room fills with jokes the kind only siblings can make. For a little while, they're exactly what they should be. Kids. In January, the kids prepared for a real trial, Olga's. She had filed a petition to stay in the country and to have her removal to Guatemala canceled. The kids were ready to testify.
13: Yeah, you're all staying here? Yeah, I brought you guys tissues.
7: This first hearing is remote, so the kids have gathered at the center. They're in a room usually used for conference calls. Olga appears by video from detention in Eloy. Friends and co-workers, even a Lake Worth local official, are there to show their support and testify on Olga's behalf. The kids crowd around a single laptop, hoping that by the end of the day, the judge will let their mom stay in the country. Mari gives them one last pep talk.
13: Basically, you're just going to be honest, okay? Like, it's nothing that you guys don't actually feel. Okay, babies, good luck. I love you guys.
7: As the kids wait for the hearing to start, I ask Mari how they've been doing.
13: Yeah, the kids came over last night, and I gave them all hugs. And Elisa said, oh, I'm dirty. But she was holding back tears the entire time I was talking to her. And I said, okay, baby, I just thought you needed a hug. And she said, no, I'm good. And then later she texted me, and she says, I'm coming over. I think I could use that hug right now.
7: In the courtroom, one case after another gets heard. And then right when it's time for Olga to come forward, the judge says time has run out and calls for a postponement. The kids fall apart. Elisa storms out the front door of the center. Jessica starts hyperventilating. Cynthia, Romeo, and the staff rush to her side.
16: Deep. You got this. You're doing great now. Try to relax your body.
7: It takes 10 minutes for Jessica to calm down. By then, Cynthia has become quiet, and Romeo distracts himself by playing video games on his phone. And eventually, Jessica is able to talk to her father, who calls to check in on the kids from detention.
17: It's not fair. Why did they have to beat you and Mom?
7: And Mari leaves to find Elisa.
13: Elisa's crashing out. Where is she? You saw her leave? She crossed the street? Oh, there she is. Sorry, baby. I'm sorry. So sorry.
7: It was the first of many times that either the government or the judge would postpone Olga's hearing. And each time, the disappointment cuts deep. The uncertainty weighs on Elisa. Sometimes after work, with whatever energy that the sun hasn't sapped from her, she takes the short drive from her home to Lake Osborne Park. One evening, the sun is still out and reflecting off the water. People are walking their dogs, bikes zip past. It's peaceful. Elisa has been coming here for years. She tells me that she used to come here for exercise. Now she comes for something else.
18: Can you show me your crying tree?
19: Oh, it's just this one, like, right here. I sit in between the trees or back there. So whenever my siblings stress me out, like, instead of crashing out home, I just crash out here, like, crying. Or, like, when my mom first got caught and my uncle, like, I blamed myself a lot. So I would come here and then I would, like, pray to God. I was like, why? Why you took my mom?
8: Elisa tells me that this is her refuge away from her house and away from the people who need her to be okay. She also tells me that this spot holds so many childhood memories.
19: I would skateboard. My dad would play soccer at John Prince. My mom used to sell Gatorades at the park when my dad would play soccer. So we were always outside.
8: In the last 7 months, Elisa has gone from being a daughter to being something more like a single mother. She knows she has to be there for her younger siblings, be witness to the milestones in their lives, because their lives keep moving on. One of those milestones comes in May, and it's a big day for Jessica, the second eldest. She's graduating from high school and is over at her aunt's house getting her hair done.
20: Ay, Dios mío, y no hemos terminado. Es
21: okay, tía.
19: No, tía, take your time.
8: Jessica is sitting on a small plastic chair sipping coffee. She had hoped that her mom would be released from Eloy in time for her graduation. Yet, another postponement in the case nixed that possibility.
22: Can you explain to me, like, the feelings that you have right now?
23: I'm happy that, you know, I get to finish school. But I'm also sad because I'm not going to have any parent. Because my dream was to prepare for graduation, you know, go dress shopping with my mom. She was just crying, saying, I'm sorry I couldn't be there. And I was like, it's not your fault. My dad, he's always like, as long as I'm still alive, I'm always proud of you, even though I can't be there.
8: The graduation is at a massive venue at the South Florida Fairgrounds in West Palm Beach. Filing in are Jessica's relatives and surrogate family, Mari and the staff from the Guatemalan Maya Center.
24: Good afternoon, buenas tardes, bonsoir, parents, guardians, faculty, staff, honored guests, and especially our one and only Lake Worth Community High School class of 2026.
8: As the students' names are called to receive their diplomas, Elisa is talking to her mom on her phone. She's been trying to switch to video call so that Olga can see Jessica graduate, but it's not working.
19: I'm sorry, mommy, you're not going to be there.
25: Kimberly Peña. Okay. Belkis Perdomo.
19: Jesse.
25: Jessica Perez. Woo! Ana Perez.
19: Oh, mommy. Janely
25: Perez Gonzalez.
8: Jessica strides across the stage. She receives her diploma and steps off into the wing. One defining moment in her life, over in less than a minute. A few weeks later, it's time for Olga's final hearing. It's June 4th, and for the 10th time, the kids squeeze in front of a laptop at the center, waiting for the judge to decide whether Olga will be able to stay in the U.S. As the minutes tick by, Elisa's anxiety grows. She even tries to come up with more ways to sway the judge's opinion.
19: We have an hour, and those rosary takes 30 minutes. If he sees us as devoted Catholics praying on camera...
12: Elisa, you can't just assume that.
8: Romeo is skeptical. They decide not to pray. And instead, they just sit there for an outcome they can't control. 4 hours pass before the judge begins reading his decision. He starts by working through the legal requirements one by one. First, he finds that Olga testified credibly and that she's lived in the United States long enough to qualify for relief. He also finds that she's a person of good moral character. Mari looks over at the kids. They look back at her. No one says anything. With those requirements satisfied, only one question remains. Whether forcing Olga to leave would create what's known in immigration law as exceptional and extremely unusual hardship for her children. The judge acknowledges everything they've been through, the panic attacks, the stress and anxiety. But then he says the law requires more. The judge says he sympathizes with what the family has endured. But under immigration law, sympathy isn't enough. Olga will be sent back to Guatemala. The kids are devastated.
19: They kicked us out. It ended.
7: The judge didn't order Olga deported. Instead, he granted her voluntary departure. giving her about 30 days to leave the country on her own, rather than be forcibly removed. But he didn't specify when Olga would be released to pack up years of friendships, work, and community. Eventually, the kids calmed down enough to drive home. A few weeks pass. Elisa's still heading up the family landscaping business, keeping everything together the best she can. The stress of the court postponements, worrying about their mom's health in detention, are over. Only one last uncertainty remains. When will their mother be released from the Eloy Detention Center?
8: Then on the evening of June 15th, we receive a frantic phone call from Mari. Olga is about to be released onto the streets of Arizona.
0: I'm going to go pick up stuff from the Perez's kids' house, her phone, and I'm going to stop to get her passport.
8: In half an hour, logistics and plans are all figured out. They book Olga an Airbnb in the town of Eloy, look into flights, and then decide on who should pick her up.
0: So in the morning, who's going to go get her?
1: I think it should be Chris. Yeah. I think you're right.
8: Chris McVoy. They chose him because he's a Lake Worth city commissioner and a friend of Olga's. And because he's white, they believe that he has the best chance of getting Olga through airport security. The planning hits a snag when the Perez kids tear apart their house and can't find Olga's current Guatemalan passport, so they have to send Chris with her expired one instead. At 3 a.m., Chris and I make our way to the Miami International Airport for our flight to Phoenix.
2: How does it feel going to pick somebody up all the way in Arizona on short notice at 3 in the morning?
5: It'd be wonderful to be able to help out with getting her back here to her kids, at least for a few weeks.
8: Our flight touches down a little past 9 a.m. But even with a handful of hours of sleep, Chris jumps behind the wheel of our rental minivan, and we start our journey down to Eloy, Arizona. It's a small city. The vast desert landscape around it makes it feel like it's cut off from the rest of the world. We're getting close to Olga's Airbnb.
6: The destination is on your left. Olga Esperanza Perez. Arrived.
21: Yep.
8: Chris pulls into the gravel driveway of a small house. When he gets to the door, he gently knocks.
21: Olga.
26: Good to see you. I'm free. I'm free. I'm free.
8: Olga hugs him tight. She's petite, and she's wearing a t-shirt and sweatpants. Her eyes are tired, but the visit has energized her. She spares no time telling Chris about how the news of her release was as much of a surprise to her as it was to everyone else.
27: He said, you released today.
21: In the U.S.?
27: Yeah. He said, yeah, I don't know what time, but they need release you very, very soon. I don't know what happened in the future, but just I want to hold my kids. I'm ready. Just I want to enjoy this moment.
8: A few hours later, Chris and Olga are on their way to the Phoenix airport. They're both nervous and wondering if Chris will be able to get her past airport security for their flight back to Florida. We get to the gate.
28: Yeah, unfortunately, I'm not allowed to take this one. I have to have either a passport from Guatemala or like one of the green cards from the U.S.
5: And this is where you get a little complicated. I do have a passport, but we do not have her most current.
8: After a few nervy moments of explanation, another TSA agent comes along and gives Olga permission to fly. Just like that, Olga is through. And a few hours later, they board a late-night flight, heading back home to Florida.
6: If you have a carry-on, place it all the way under the...
8: As Olga disembarks at the Miami airport, she has no idea there's a welcoming party waiting for her at baggage claim. Her children shift around anxiously.
19: I'm nervous.
29: Me too. I'm nervous.
19: I'm scared.
8: They're there with the staff from the Guatemalan Maya Center, holding homemade signs that say, love you, mama, and welcome back, Olguita. For 7 months, the Perez kids imagined this moment, seeing their mom and getting to hold her again. Just then, they spot Olga coming down the escalator.
29: Oh my God, that's them. You guys, that's them?
19: No, don't tell me that. Don't tell me that. I'm
29: nervous.
19: That's them. That's my mom. Oh,
3: How is
8: Olga rushes over to her four children, bear hugging them, the way only a mom can do. Elisa then lets loose all the guilt that she's been carrying for the last 7 months, apologizing for being the one that was driving that day in November.
23: Sorry, mommy.
4: No,
23: sorry.
4: No,
23: sorry.
4: No.
23: I'm sorry.
4: No, la vida es así, okay? Okay, mi amor.
23: Okay, mi amor.
4: No es tu culpa. No fue tu culpa, mi vida. No fue tu culpa, mi amor, por favor.
8: It's not your fault, my love. It wasn't your fault. For a brief moment, the baggage claim of the Miami International Airport disappears. The only thing the Perez kids see, hear, and feel is their mom. But everyone knows something they don't have to say out loud. Olga has only a short time left in the United States before she has to leave again. The countdown has simply changed. No longer to another hearing, now just until she has to say goodbye.
9: Olga left the U.S. for Guatemala on July 6. Elisa has decided to stay and run the family business. Her siblings are still trying to decide what to do. This story is in partnership with Six Eye Films and reporters Max Maldonado and Jose Jesus Zaragoza. Their feature-length Verte documentary, The Center, is currently in production. You can follow their work on Instagram at Six Eye Films. During the first Trump administration, children were separated from their parents at the border. An estimated 5,000 kids were affected. This time around,
10: I think the scale and scope of what we are bearing witness to right now is so much bigger.
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13: Tomorrow at noon on Studio 2, the King has entered the building. LeBron James is coming to the city of brotherly love for his 24th year in the NBA. In a social media post on Friday, James said he thought it was time to retire, only to realize he had more to give and wanted to give it to the Sixers. LeBron James, the man, the myth, the legend, and what it all might mean for Philadelphia. That's tomorrow at noon right here on WHYY.
9: From the Center for Investigative Reporting and PRX, this is Reveal. I'm Al Letton. Life for the Perez children was turned upside down from the moment ICE detained their parents and they were left to fend for themselves. First, it was their dad, and then their mom, Olga. And now that both parents are in Guatemala and separated from their children, the family must figure out what's next. The whole experience has left the kids traumatized, and it led us to ask, how do we get here? It turns out the groundwork for these separations was laid decades ago. From one administration to the next, the fate of many immigrant families has depended on who's in power. Mother Jones reporter Samantha Michaels has been talking with experts about this political roller coaster.
14: When many of us hear the words family separation, we think back to President Trump's first term in office and the atrocities that occurred along the border. What's happening now is different.
10: We're seeing family separation play out through just massive interior immigration enforcement efforts that are leaving kids without their parents and caregivers.
14: Kelly Albanette Cribbs is an attorney at the Young Center for Immigrant Children's Rights.
10: I think the scale and scope of what we are bearing witness to right now is so much bigger, so much greater than what we saw in 2018.
14: In 2018, Kelly was working to reunite families after the Trump administration split them up at the border. More than 5,000 kids that had just arrived in the U.S. were taken from their loved ones. But in the last year and a half, the Brookings Institution estimates that about 205,000 kids have been separated after ICE detained a parent not at the border, but inside neighborhoods in cities and towns. And the vast majority are believed to be small kids, younger than 13. About 145,000 are believed to be American citizens. These numbers are enormous, but they're only estimates based on census and detention data. We can't get more precise because lawyers and advocates say the government isn't gathering important information.
3: Majority of parents that we spoke to were never asked if they had children at the time that they were arrested.
14: Zain Lakhani is from the Women's Refugee Commission, and the parents her organization spoke to were deported to Honduras without their kids.
3: They were not given opportunities to be able to either make arrangements for their children to have immediate care, or ICE was not making those arrangements for them, so that these children might be left in very precarious and vulnerable situations.
14: Zain also told me about a dad who begged ICE to contact the babysitter during an arrest, but ICE wouldn't allow it. And in Florida, the Guatemalan Maya Center told me about a 13-year-old boy who'd been living alone for months because both of his parents had been detained. We asked the Department of Homeland Security about cases like this. They told us ICE does not separate families, and that they do ask parents whether they want to be deported with their kids or whether they want their child to stay here and be placed with someone considered safe. It wasn't always like this. Undocumented parents, at least the ones with U.S. citizen kids, used to have more rights. In the 1960s, they were allowed to stay in the country if they could prove a few fairly simple things. That they'd lived in the U.S. for 7 years, that they hadn't committed any crimes, and that they'd suffer hardship if they had to leave. But in 1996, that changed. Bill Clinton was president, and he'd recently signed his controversial crime bill. It gets criticized a lot today for accelerating mass incarceration. What's less talked about is the way he folded immigration into his tough-on-crime stance.
12: All Americans, not only in the states most heavily affected, but in every place in this country, are rightly disturbed by the large numbers of illegal aliens entering our country.
14: Clinton went on to sign the Illegal Immigration Reform and Immigrant Responsibility Act, a bill he said would strengthen the rule of law. It did many things, but what's especially relevant here is how it changed the game for undocumented parents. Now, if they wanted to stay in the country, they had to prove a deportation would cause their children, quote, exceptional and extremely unusual hardship, a high bar.
15: Really, those laws completely changed the immigration system, and what we have today is a direct result of that.
14: That's Samira Hafiz from the Immigrant Legal Resource Center, a nonprofit that specializes in immigration law and policy. She tells me that exceptional and extremely unusual hardship is truly exceptional. Like, for example, if a kid has cancer and a deportation would end their life-saving medical care in the United States.
15: I think people knew at the time that this was a really terrible policy that would really limit the ability of immigrants to, you know, be able to stay and build their families.
14: The old protections were gone, and in the coming years, the Clinton, Bush, and Obama administrations all went hard after these families. Between 2010 and 2012 alone, the Obama administration issued more than 200,000 removal orders for parents with U.S.-born children. Activists were outraged. In 2013, Obama was heckled about it while delivering a speech on immigration policy in San Francisco.
16: Our families. And most importantly, we will live up to our...
14: The heckler is an undocumented UC Berkeley graduate who is standing behind Obama's podium. He demands a halt to deportations.
16: You have a power to stop deportation for all of that. Actually, I don't.
14: After this moment, Obama tries to course correct. And a year later, he makes a big announcement.
16: So we're going to offer the following deal. If you've been in America for more than 5 years, if you have children who are American citizens or legal residents.
14: The deal was a policy called Deferred Action for Parents of Americans, or DAPA. It's a sister program to the better known DACA, which protects dreamers who were brought to the country as kids. Obama says that if parents register, pass a criminal background check, and pay taxes, they'll be shielded temporarily from deportation.
16: You can come out of the shadows and get right with the law. That's what this deal is.
14: DAPA would specifically protect parents of American kids, mothers like Olga Perez. But 26 states led by Republican governors successfully sued to stop it. DAPA never went into effect. A year later, Trump goes on the campaign trail, holding these huge, divisive rallies.
0: Build that wall! Build that wall! Build that wall! Build
14: and railing wall. Against immigrants who he says have committed crimes.
0: We're going to get rid of these people day one, before the wall, before anything.
14: This is what brings us to 2018, when Donald Trump, as president, begins one of the most brutal policies in immigration history that goes way beyond criminals.
1: Children in cages, the audio of the children crying after being separated, all a result of the president's zero tolerance policy.
2: This is a cruel policy. It amounts to state-sponsored child abuse. Donald Trump created it, and Donald Trump should fix it immediately.
7: The family separation policy was the worst thing I had ever seen in the more than three decades doing this civil rights work.
14: That's Lee Gallant, an ACLU attorney who sued to stop the policy. The case was called Miss L v. ICE.
7: It was cruel for no reason, just to terrorize families, and it affected little babies, toddlers.
14: The case dragged on for months, but in June of 2018, a federal judge ordered the government to return those kids to their parents, starting with the younger ones.
17: The order also sets a 14-day deadline for children under five to be reunited with their parents.
14: It would take years for some of these families to reunite. By then, Joe Biden was running for president, and Trump's zero-tolerance policy became part of his talking points.
0: They got separated from their parents, and it makes us a laughingstock and violates every notion of who we are as a nation.
14: After Biden won, he promised a reckoning. In 2023, his administration agreed to a settlement in the Miss L case. It was a big win for immigrant families. It meant no more zero-tolerance policy for at least 8 years. And for the parents, they would now be allowed to apply for humanitarian parole, so they could stay in the U.S. for at least 3 years, get work permits, and access legal and medical services. Finally, at least for a while, they were safe with their kids.
9: That story was from Mother Jones reporter Samantha Michaels. Coming up, the second Trump administration violates the settlement and the protections that come with it.
7: To see these families still suffering, still fearful that they're going to be re-separated is really troubling.
9: Next on Reveal.
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9: From the Center for Investigative Reporting and PRX, this is Reveal. I'm Al Edson.
32: ¿Dónde está la puerta?
9: It's getting dark, and Mircy Alva Lopez and her daughter and son are just getting home from the Miami International Airport. They've been gone almost a year. Inside, the AC is blasting. This is Mircy's sister's house, but no one's home except for the pet parakeet. Her sister, Marelba, and her five children are still at church. Mircy walks into her old room and has changed. The bunk bed is gone. That's where her kids, Brasady and Ederson, used to sleep. Mircy's anxious for her sister to walk through the door. Finally, Marelba arrives. The two sisters hug tight. They both start to cry softly. Marelba tells Mircy she knew she was going to come back. She says God told her so in a dream. Then she turns to welcome Brasady and Ederson.
33: Oh, Papa. Venido, Papa, okay?
9: The U.S. government brought Mirsi back. It had to because Mirsi had been wrongfully deported. She was one of the parents who had their child taken from them at the border in 2018. And she had legal status through the settlement agreement in the Miss L case. That agreement was meant to repair some of the damage. But under the second Trump administration, that's being ignored. Reporter Isabella Diaz has been following Mirsi's journey home and has our story.
4: The morning after Mirsi arrives, I visit the family to see how their first full day back in West Palm Beach is going. They are not too far from where Olga Perez lived, until she too got swept up in the immigration enforcement crackdown that's impacting the Guatemalan community in South Florida. We go for a walk to a nearby waterfront park that the family used to go to on Saturdays to enjoy the late afternoon breeze. Morelba and her daughters come along. A couple of neighbors call out to Mirsi as we pass by. They're glad to see that she's back. We get to the park and the playground is empty. Not because of Florida's punishing heat. Morelba says nobody wants to be in the park because moms and their kids are getting picked up. So people are just holding up at home. Morelba's girls and Ederson go play, while Briseidi, who is 14, stays behind.
5: You have a beautiful name. It's kind of different, no?
6: Yeah.
5: Do you like it?
6: Yes, I do.
5: Do you have any nicknames or?
6: Only Bree and Breeze.
4: She's wearing a long-sleeve dress and sparkly sandals that look like her mom's. But Zadie is excited to see her friends again and start high school.
6: We always used to make problems with teachers, but not problems, just like joke with them.
4: But after almost a year in Guatemala, she's worried about catching up.
6: I'm going to be nervous because I didn't learn the stuff that they learn in A grade, so now it's going to be hard.
4: The decision she had to make after her mother was deported had been a difficult one.
6: At first I said probably I'm going to stay, but then the next day I thought about being with my mom and my brother, and it was not going to be the same if I stay by myself. So I told her that I was going to go back to Guatemala, because without her nothing is the same.
4: Ederson is also very attached to Mirsi. He's 11 years old.
8: Mi nombre es Ederson Adán. Tengo 11 años.
4: His favorite thing about her?
8: Sus abrazos.
4: Her hugs. Like Briseidi, Ederson says he's looking forward to going back to school and spending time with his cousins and friends this summer. He's quiet and has a shy, sweet smile. He's happy and grateful to God to be back in Florida.
8: Feliz, alegre, agradecido con Dios.
4: But he worries about Mirsi. He doesn't want her to go back to her landscaping job.
8: Porque la pueden agarrar otra vez.
4: He fears she might get arrested and that they could be separated yet again. Ederson was only 3 when the U.S. government took him from Mirsi in 2018. He says he doesn't remember what happened.
8: No me recuerdo de nada.
4: But Mirsi does, in detail. She says it took 15 days, walking day and night, for her and Ederson to get to the U.S.-Mexico border.
19: 15 días, caminar día y noche, hasta que llega uno a la frontera.
4: But the journey from the rural mountains of Guatemala all the way to Arizona wasn't the hardest part.
19: Lo difícil fue cuando me quitaron al niño adentro, pues, eso sí.
4: The hardest part was when immigration agents stopped them and took Ederson from her.
19: Yo decía, dándome al niño, yo les firmo la deportación y me voy para Guatemala.
4: Mirsi says she told the border agents she would agree to sign a deportation order if they gave her her son back. But they took him anyway. Mirsi ended up in a detention center in Eloy, Arizona, the same facility where Olga Perez was held.
19: Yo preguntaba y no daban información. Y podía ser que estaba ahí cerca, pues, pero ellos no daban la información.
4: She repeatedly asked for information about Ederson, where he was, if she could call him, but no one told her anything. It turns out that he was in a shelter just an hour away from her. It would be summer, the beginning of July 2018, before Mircea would see Ederson again. They had been separated for 4.5 months when a federal judge's order to reunify families brought them back together. But the moment was bittersweet. Ederson didn't seem to recognize Mircea at first. He didn't want to go with her, and he pulled away, crying. The first thing Ederson said to her was, "Why did you leave me?"
19: Ya 4 meses ya para un niño no ver a su mamá como que le va olvidando, pienso yo.
4: After months apart, Mircea says it was like he had started to forget her. Mircea and Ederson went to live with Morelba in West Palm Beach, and Briseidi, who was still with family in Guatemala, joined them a few months later. But the effects of the months-long separation lingered. Ederson started following Mircea around everywhere. She had to sneak out to go to work, so he wouldn't see her leave the house.
19: Entonces él mismo decía que no quería ir a la escuela, que uno lo iba a abandonar.
4: And he didn't want to go to school. Mircea says he feared being abandoned. The family tried to move on. And in 2024, Mircea registered under the Miss L settlement agreement that the ACLU had reached with the Biden administration. She got a 3-year humanitarian parole status and a work permit, good until at least July 2027. It was life-changing for the family. Mircea finally felt secure, and she could now legally work her landscaping job. Ederson started doing therapy, and he liked his therapist and the toys he played with at her office.
8: Poppets, squishies, and fidgets.
4: After several months, Ederson was doing so well that his therapist decided that he could take a break from the weekly sessions. Things were looking up. But in June of 2025, Mircea was in a truck with 3 other workers from Mexico and Guatemala when they were stopped by law enforcement.
19: Y ahí fue donde entregamos papeles y todo, pero ya no hicieron caso.
4: Mircea says they handed over their documents. She had her valid work permit and driver's license. But the officers wouldn't listen to them and just kept the documents.
19: Ya no le dan respuesta a uno, pues. Ya no dan explicación y ya no dijeron nada más, pues.
4: Mircea says they gave no explanation, and no one bothered to ask her if she had children in the United States. 4 days later, the government deported her to Guatemala. The first time, Mircea was separated from one child. Now she had been separated from both. Ederson and Briseidi would go to Guatemala to be with her, but they had to leave their lives, their friends, and their education behind. All because the government had ignored Mircea's legal status. And her deportation wasn't the only violation of the government's agreement with previously separated families.
7: Once someone has parole or is seeking parole, the government should not be detaining them or removing them.
4: Liga learned from the ACLU says that in the last year and a half, the second Trump administration has deported at least 16 people who were protected under the Miss L lawsuit.
7: To see these families still suffering, still fearful that they're going to be re-separated, detained, or that they may ultimately not get to stay here in the country is really troubling.
4: In February 2026, a federal judge found the administration had violated the settlement and ordered it to return the wrongfully deported families at government expense.
7: The judge was very clear and said, these are people who have been traumatized, who are entitled to seek benefits, who cannot be re-separated. It would undo everything that has been worked for in this litigation. It cannot happen again.
4: The administration has appealed the judge's ruling. When we asked the Department of Homeland Security about cases like Mircea's, a spokesperson said in an email that DHS complies with all court orders, even as, quote, activist judges seek to thwart our operations. They also added that parole status is just temporary and at the discretion of the government, and that they are still working on returning families to the United States. The ACLU says the government has returned 13 people so far. For Mirsi, Brizady, and Ederson, it was a long time coming. Back in West Palm Beach, the family is enjoying being together again. Cooking, watching TV, even getting caught in a surprise Florida rainstorm. Mirsi accidentally steps on Morelba's sandals and rips them apart. She's barefoot. Things feel normal again.
3: Hola, señorita.
4: But later in the day, Mirsi hears from her lawyer. She wants some privacy, so she takes the call outside. The lawyer tells her that the family has only been admitted into the country for a few weeks. Mirsi had thought that she would have at least another year or so to stay in the U.S. That's what was left on her parole status and work permit. After the call, she breaks down.
3: Entonces, por tres semanas, nomás fue una falsa alarma o una falsa emoción.
4: It's too little time. It feels like all the build-up to coming back home, it was all just a false alarm. She doesn't want to be arrested or deported again.
3: No quiero pasar otra vez por lo mismo. Estaba emocionada, pero ahorita por la noticia, pues, todo se vino abajo.
4: She was so excited before, but with this news, it all comes crashing down. Mirsi decides not to tell the kids about it. She doesn't want them to worry.
3: Por el momento no les voy a decir nada. Solo yo nada más.
4: So, for now, she has to carry this all by herself.
9: That story was reported by Isabella Diaz. Additional reporting in Guatemala by Eduardo Sai. Our lead producer for this week's show is Sophia Polisa Carr. Cynthia Rodriguez edited the show. Cameron Smith helped with research. Melvis Acosta is our fact checker. Victoria Baranetsky is our general counsel. Our production manager is the great Zulema Cobb. Score and sound design by the dynamic duo, Jay Breezy, Mr. Jim Briggs, and Fernando, my man, Yo Aruda. They had help this week from Claire C. No Mullen and Cameron Smith. Taki Telenidis is our deputy executive producer. Our executive producer is Brett Myers. Our theme music is by Camarado, Lightning. 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We are a co-production of the Center for Investigative Reporting and PRX. I'm Al Ledson, and remember, there is always more to the story.
10: I'm Dr. Anthony Leiserwitz, and this is Climate Connections. In Atlanta, an overgrown and neglected railroad corridor is becoming a shady walking and biking path. When complete, the Atlanta Beltline will form a 22-mile loop around the city, linking parks, affordable housing, art, businesses, and public transit. And hundreds of different types of plants and trees will surround the path, forming the world's longest linear arboretum.
11: And it's a way that people can get to 45 neighborhoods, either by bike or by foot, that is going to be completely shaded.
10: Greg Levine is executive director of the nonprofit Trees Atlanta, which manages the Arboretum. He says the design incorporates both old-growth trees and new tree plantings. As climate change causes more extreme weather, these trees will help keep the city cool on hot days, and they'll filter stormwater when it rains. They'll also create habitat for wildlife.
11: In the evenings, you can hear insects. If you get there early in the morning, there's birds flying all around.
10: More than half of the arboretum has already been built, and signs, artwork, and docent-led tours on the path teach people about the trees and the ecosystem as they enjoy the winding oasis of greenery. Climate Connections is produced by the Yale Center for Environmental Communication. To learn more about climate change, visit climateconnections.org.
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1: Wildfires continue to rage across parts of Europe. More than 300,000 people have been evacuated in

0: Hello, you're with Newsday on the BBC World Service with Anne Soy in Nairobi and Rob Young in London.
1: French President Macron has called a crisis meeting as wildfires threaten Bordeaux and heatwave looms. More than 330,000 people have been evacuated across Spain and France. We go live to Bordeaux.
0: The price of oil has fallen after the United States and Iran paused their tit-for-tat military strikes.
1: In Germany, the police have shot dead a man accused of carrying out a deadly attack at a gay pride event in Berlin. We go live to the city.
0: And as this year's International AIDS Conference opens, we'll speak to Brazil's health minister about bringing Latin American and Caribbean regions into a deal for cheaper HIV drugs. But first, a bulletin of the latest news.

0: Today at noon on Studio 2, cue the trumpets, the king is coming to Philly. LeBron James, the man, the myth, the legend, and what he might mean for Philadelphia. 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
2: Good morning, I'm Mary Cummings Jordan. You're listening to the BBC here on WHYY. It's 2:59. Keep it here. More straight ahead.

0: and handed down a suspended sentence. He had been released while prosecutors appealed. For NPR News, I'm Esme Nicholson in Munich.
1: Police in Seattle say one person is under arrest following yesterday's deadly shooting at a food festival where large crowds had gathered over the weekend. Acting Police Chief Tyrone Davis says more than a half dozen people were shot at Seattle Center.
2: One of the victims at Harborview Medical Center did not survive their injuries. So now we have a total of 3 fatalities out of those 7 victims.
1: A toddler is among the wounded. Police say they're looking for a second suspect. Wall Street futures are sharply higher this morning. This is NPR News from Washington. Extreme heat remains an issue for much of the U.S. Heat advisories and warnings are in effect in more than 2 dozen states. They extend from Minnesota and Wisconsin southward to Texas and across the Gulf states into central Florida. Parts of the West are also under heat advisories and warnings to include areas of Montana, Utah, and Southern California. New Orleans and Memphis are among the cities expecting afternoon highs in the mid to upper 90s today. Christopher Nolan's film The Odyssey has brought in more than $500 million in ticket sales in less than 2 weeks. NPR's Bob Mondello has more.
3: Perhaps appropriately for a tale of a mythical Greek hero who wandered the ancient world for decades, The Odyssey is proving to have what the film industry calls legs.
4: Help me go home.
3: Where most blockbusters drop by about 50% in their second weekend, this epic adventure is off by just 19%. It is expected to take in $87 million in North America and another $128 million overseas, which means that after zipping past $500 million in ticket sales on Friday, it will end this weekend with a 10-day total of almost $640 million worldwide. That's a faster box office pace than any previous Christopher Nolan film, including Oppenheimer and his Batman films, and it suggests The Odyssey will become the filmmaker's 3rd film to top $1 billion in ticket sales. Bob Mondello, NPR News.
1: Dow futures are up nearly 500 points this morning. NASDAQ futures are up more than 400. I'm Dave Mattingly, NPR News in Washington.
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6: This is WHYY in Philadelphia. Good morning, I'm Priyanka Tiwari. Pennsylvania Governor Josh Shapiro has joined another lawsuit against the Trump administration. The suit was filed by over 2 dozen states to prevent federal officials from denying them Homeland Security funds unless they change their election laws. The suit calls the effort a, quote, campaign of coercion. A federal spokesperson said the suit is nothing more than, quote, partisan pushback. Some Delaware leaders are supporting challenges to incumbent Democrats they say were opposed to a major priority this legislative session. Labor leaders were pushing legislation that would require union labor for major school construction projects. It passed the state Senate, but the House did not bring it for a vote before adjourning for the year. NBA All-Star LeBron James is signing with the Philadelphia Sixers for a 2-year, $8 million deal. Sixers fans are delighted, and Governor Josh Shapiro declared July 25th the signing day as LeBron James Day. His proclamation recognizes James's great philanthropic work and bright future in Philadelphia. And the Phillies, they defeated the Yankees 11-4 yesterday. They're at the Miami Marlins tonight. Scattered showers and thunderstorms this afternoon, high near 85. This is WHYY.
7: It's Morning Edition from NPR News. I'm Leila Fadel in Washington, D.C.
8: And I'm A. Martinez in Los Angeles, California. 3 people are dead after a mass shooting at a food festival in Seattle on Sunday.
7: Police there say they have one person in custody and one more person could be involved who has not been arrested.
8: Casey Martin from member station KUOW has been following the story. Casey, what do we know about what happened on Sunday?
9: Well, we don't know much at the moment, but here's what we have. This was at the base of the Space Needle. This is the really tall tourist attraction, probably the landmark that Seattle is most famous for. And surrounding that Space Needle is a big park. This is an open civic park where there's all kinds

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1: A new ESPN documentary series, Life in the W, follows players through a WNBA season and a dispute over fair pay. We'll get the details next, and how Governor Josh Shapiro is faring on his campaign promise to add 2,000 troopers to the Pennsylvania State Police. That story is in the 5:30 newscast. Good morning to you. I'm Priyanka Tiwari, and this is Morning Edition on WHYY. 519, and it is 71 degrees in Philadelphia, humidity at 81%, and winds at 3 miles per hour. Our forecast calls for increasing clouds today, with scattered showers and possible thunderstorms this afternoon, showers overnight, and our high this Monday is near 85, overnight low around 69. Basically, a wet week is ahead with daytime highs in the low 80s, so please keep an umbrella handy. And thanks for making WHYY a part of your day.

0: The national average for a gallon of regular gasoline is $4.11, according to AAA. 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
1: This is WHYY News in Philadelphia. Good morning, I'm Priyanka Tiwari. Governor Josh Shapiro has joined another lawsuit against President Donald Trump's administration. The suit was filed by over two dozen states to prevent federal officials from denying them Homeland Security funds unless they change their election laws. The suit calls the effort a, quote, campaign of coercion. The threat could cost Pennsylvania $6 million for what Shapiro calls baseless conspiracy theories. Federal officials say the suit was filed by left-wing politicians who oppose common sense. Some Delaware leaders are supporting challenges to incumbent Democrats they say were opposed to a major priority this legislative session. From the Delaware desk, WHYY's Sarah Mueller has more.
2: Delaware labor leaders were pushing legislation that would require union labor for major school construction projects. It passed the state Senate, but the House did not bring it for a vote before adjourning for the year. James Marvellis is president of the Delaware Building and Construction Trades Council. He says he wants to oust House Democrats, who he says blocked the bill.
3: I'm backing the people that came to us and said, you know what, I can do better than them. We're going to have to get out the bad apples and put in people that are true Democrats.
2: Democratic House leaders say they never guarantee the passage of a bill, but they say the legislation received thoughtful consideration. From the Delaware desk, I'm Sarah Mueller, WHYY News.
1: Pedestrian and bicyclist safety along Route 291 in Chester will get a boost as part of new funding approved by the Delaware Valley Regional Planning Commission. The Chester Project is part of the Circuit Trail Network. The initiative aims to connect more than 850 miles of trails in the Philadelphia region by 2040. The PA 291 Complete Streets Safety Project will connect Irving Street to a bridge over Ridley Creek. The project aims to connect residents to nature and prevent traffic accidents. Jesse Burke is with the Delaware Valley Regional Planning Commission.
4: The improvements that we're looking at, having a separated trail, will really make a big difference there. You know, that's, I think, part of the larger vision, is to be able to make all those connections safe and accessible and sort of connect the dots between all the different trails.
1: The Planning Commission approved at least $300 million in new funding for several circuit trail projects, including a protected bike lane along Spring Garden Street. And in sports, the Phillies defeated the Yankees 11-4 yesterday at Citizens Bank Park. They are at the Miami Marlins for a three-game series starting tonight. First pitch at 6:45 p.m., Zach Wheeler gets the start for the Phils. And the Union, they defeated Seattle Sounders 1-0 on Saturday. They'll play Atlanta United this coming weekend. Currently 71 degrees in Philadelphia, increasing clouds, scattered showers, and possible thunderstorms this afternoon. Our high near 85. 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
6: It's Morning Edition from NPR News. I'm A. Martinez in Los Angeles, California.
7: And I'm Leila Fadel in Washington, D.C. At least three people have been killed in Seattle and four are injured after a shooting Sunday night. This happened at a crowded food festival underneath the city's Space Needle. Police believe two people were shooting at each other. One suspect is in custody. We'll have more from Seattle later in the program. We start with renewed diplomacy between Iran and the U.S.
6: There has been a pause in attacks in the war in Iran.
7: The U.S. and Iran have been exchanging diplomatic messages after almost 2 weeks of U.S. attacks and Iranian counterattacks on U.S. bases and other targets in the Gulf.
6: NPR's Jane Arap has been following the development. Joins us from Amman, Jordan. Jane, clearly tension is still high, but over the weekend, no reported attacks. So tell us what's happened.
8: Well, what's newsworthy is pretty much nothing happened over the weekend in terms of those attacks by the U.S. There were none by Iran either. And that's after intensive strikes of the U.S. attacking Iranian military targets and infrastructure, and Iran hitting U.S. bases and other targets in Jordan and Gulf countries. So why the lull? This is

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1: This is WHYY's Morning Edition. It's 6:42. Good morning. I'm Priyanka Tiwari. Residents at a Camden apartment complex say they continue to live in terrible conditions, even after city officials threatened to condemn the property 3 years ago. WHYY's Kenneth Burns has this update.
2: Code inspectors from Camden City and health inspectors from Camden County documented mold, roach infestations, and other problems at All American Gardens in 2023. On Wednesday, All American Gardens was in the middle of annual city inspections. According to officials, all 84 units were inspected and cited for 156 violations. Some residents say that management has been unresponsive to their problems. Jacqueline Wood and her son are among the newer residents. Wood says she has had to contend with a host of problems, including leaky front windows above an electric socket, mice problems, and asbestos, which was in the bathroom.
3: There's still a hole. So up here, all of this was covered in asbestos.
2: Wood says the property manager was notified about the positive result.
3: All they did here was basically put some mild and mildew spray, spray painted it, and painted it over it. That whole wall is still considered asbestos.
2: April Morris says after 15 years of making on-time payments, she started withholding her rent because of bad repairs.
4: I'm tired of it. Sick and tired of it. Everything is patchwork to them.
2: Morris says her apartment also has electric, mice, mold, and mildew issues. She has installed air purifiers to make sure the air is clean for herself and her children. But there are more problems.
4: My oven does not work. I go next door to a neighbor's house to heat up pizzas for my 22-year-old autistic son. The refrigerator leaks slimy brown stuff out of it. The top part doesn't work good. The bottom part doesn't work good.
2: Morris shared a copy of the inspection list she obtained from the city. In total, there are at least a dozen violations cited throughout her apartment. A city spokesman says Nationwide Property Management, owners of All American Gardens and three other complexes in the city, will be formally notified of the violations. A reinspection will be scheduled within 30 to 60 days to give time for repairs. Any uncorrected violations will result in either a code enforcement ticket or summonses. Nationwide Property Management did not respond to a request for comment. From Camden, New Jersey, Kenneth Burns, WHYY News.
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0: It's Morning Edition from NPR News. I'm Leila Fadel.
6: And I'm A. Martinez. There are more than 2,300 confirmed cases of measles in the U.S. so far this year. That is slightly more than the total number of cases for all of last year, according to the CDC. Dr. Jennifer Nuzzo has been tracking this year's spike in measles. She's an epidemiologist who heads the Pandemic Center at the Brown University School of Public Health. Doctor, measles was officially eliminated from the U.S. in 2000. How did this resurgence happen?
7: Well, we've been seeing a slow progress towards measles circulating again because people are not vaccinating their kids as much as they used to be. But really, it's taken off quite extraordinarily since the beginning of 2025. And some of that is because of a lot of rhetoric right now that's been happening politically about vaccines and suggesting that they may not be safe, which is not true, suggesting that they may not work, which is definitely not true. And that has led to explosive outbreaks throughout the country, recurring outbreaks, to the point where we are now looking at measles being reestablished as a disease that kids could get if they're not vaccinated.
6: So you expect the U.S. will lose that eliminated status?
7: By all measure, we should lose that status. Measles has continued to be transmitted since the beginning of 2025. It shows no signs of stopping. States that had an outbreak that burnt itself out have seen outbreaks again. It's basically like whack-a-mole at this point.
6: All right. And just to be clear, eliminated means a disease has gone from a region. Eradicated means it's global. It's gone completely, right?
7: Yeah, it basically means you drive your domestic transmission down to zero. We still had measles since we eliminated it in the year 2000, but they were sporadic cases imported when people traveled to other places.
6: Why is this resurgence in measles cases so serious?
7: Well, measles is a really terrible disease. You don't want to get measles. You don't want your children to get measles. First of all, it's a deadly disease. It kills a decent number of people. It puts a lot of people in the hospital, and that's bad for everybody. It's bad for the people who are there with measles. It's also bad for patients who now have a hospital that has to deal with the stress of measles. It's bad for societies because it costs tens of thousands of dollars per measles case. And if your child has measles as a toddler and recovers, you still have to worry about a very rare but fatal complication that can occur as much as a decade later. And that's a really terrible state to be in.
6: If someone is vaccinated from measles or their whole families are vaccinated, are they safe? Are they okay?
7: Yeah, so the great thing about the measles vaccine is it's one of the best vaccines we have. It's one of the safest vaccines we have. It's also one of the most effective, and it really does a great job of keeping people from getting sick with measles, certainly keeping people out of the hospital, keeping them from dying, which is the most important thing. But it does a pretty great job of reducing transmission, and that's how we have been able to eliminate it more than 25 years ago.
6: The Senate is considering the nomination of Dr. Erica Schwartz to lead the CDC. Her boss would be Health Secretary RFK Jr. He's pushed some conspiracy theories about vaccines. Quickly, Doctor, if you can, if she is confirmed, if Dr. Schwartz is confirmed, what does she have to do to reverse the rise of measles?
7: She has to issue an unequivocal statement that supports measles vaccination as the only way to protect people from measles. That is the only proven way to protect yourself from measles. We can't mince words here. We can't suggest that there are, more cons than there are pros. None of that is true. And unfortunately, confusing rhetoric coming out of the Department of Health and Human Services has complicated the issue in the midst of a deadly outbreak.
6: Dr. Jennifer Nuzzo directs the Pandemic Center at the Brown University School of Public Health. Doctor, thanks.
7: Thanks so much.
6: It's Morning Edition from NPR News. I'm E. Martinez.
0: And I'm Layla Faldin.
1: 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Good morning. I'm Priyanka Tiwari. At 6:50, it is 70 degrees in Philadelphia. Our forecast calls for increasing clouds today, scattered showers and possible thunderstorms this afternoon, continuing into the night. Our high is near 85 and overnight low around 69. Pennsylvania has joined more than two dozen states in a suit against the Trump administration's effort to prevent Homeland Security funds from being dispersed unless the states change their election laws. More on the suit that alleges a, quote, campaign of coercion, coming up in the 7 o'clock newscast. And just ahead, the latest business news, Azel Marketplace Morning Report. One of their stories today, the drop in PhD admissions rates and why it could spell trouble for the future of innovation and research in the U.S. Listen right here on WHYY.
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12: A new path for U.S.-Canada trade, but at the same time as new tariffs.
13: Joanne Couture has been driving a truck for 32 years. She's based in Ontario and crosses the U.S.-Canadian border multiple times a week. I caught her during a break from hauling a delivery of soybean oil. She told me she is pumped to have the Gordie Howe Bridge as an option for future drives.
14: It'll be faster. It'll be less congested. Different people will go to different bridges.
13: An economic analysis of the Gordie Howe estimates the new bridge will save truck drivers 850,000 hours annually. Katora owns and operates her own truck driving business and says for her, that could translate to an additional 3 to 5% each year in revenue.
14: You know, there's going to be a lineup, but a half hour lineup versus a 3 hour lineup is 2.5 hours of making money time that I don't lose in my day.
13: And when trucks are running on time, that helps everyone else stay productive, says Jason Miller, a Michigan State professor who studies supply chain management.
15: It reduces the chance that a factory could run out of parts because, hey, a truck gets delayed 2 or 3 hours on the bridge and you're basically at a standstill, which can cost hundreds of thousands of dollars an hour.
13: However, Miller says this reduction in friction is being counteracted by the tariffs both countries have in place. In 2025, the U.S. exported fewer goods to Canada than the year before and imported fewer as well. So even if it's a smoother ride across the border, we still have to want to buy each other's stuff. I'm Stephanie Hughes from Marketplace.
12: We're going to be okay. All right. Thank you. Sorry, that was a little bit of a technical issue we had on our end. That was Marketplace's Stephanie Hughes talking about the opening of the Gordie Howe International Bridge, opening between U.S. and Canada to traffic for the first time today. So, moving on, let's do the numbers. Dow futures are up about 1% this morning. That's 551 points. S&P futures are up 1%. That's about 75 points. And the NASDAQ futures are up 1.6%. That's 466 points. The 10-year Treasury yield is down this morning at 4.63%.

0: 2020 election because of fraud. Courts have rejected the claim, and his efforts to change voting procedures also haven't gotten far. But as WESA reported last week, the administration is threatening to cut Homeland Security grants by 20% for states that don't adopt the election rules that he wants. That would cost Pennsylvania $6 million this year, but the federal demands include checking voter lists against a database that's accused of having serious flaws. Shapiro says he joined the suit because the administration is, quote, holding Homeland Security and disaster response hostage. A federal spokesperson said the suit is nothing more than, quote, partisan pushback.
1: That was Chris Potter reporting for WHYY. A Delaware labor leader wants a $5,000 donation he gave House Democrats last year returned. Legislation requiring union labor on major school construction projects failed in the House last month. James Ashone of the International Union of Operating Engineers says Democrats let down his members.
2: This bill not getting to the floor for even a vote was kind of the wake-up call, like, we're not going to support them anymore. We shouldn't support them if they're not going to support labor.
1: A spokesman for the House Democrats PAC says they did not get a political donation from Ashone or his union, and Democrats' votes are not for sale. Philly's most recognizable landmarks have been reimagined through the eyes of hundreds of schoolchildren. The results are now on view at the Pennsylvania Academy of the Fine Arts. Fresh Perspectives taught elementary and middle school students about local civic landmarks, and they then spent months making artworks inspired by them. Art teacher Juliana Ottomona says the project encouraged kids to see how they're part of something bigger than themselves.
3: Philadelphia is full of beautiful art and community, and I think it's a learned skill to be able to look around the world and see that. A lot of times we're on autopilot. Having a space for students to be presented with this thing that they could see every day but not actually like see is really impactful.
1: Fresh Perspectives was spearheaded by Children's Scholarship Fund Philadelphia. It will be on view at PAFA until Monday and then moves to City Hall in September. On a Monday, July 27th, it is 71 degrees in Philadelphia. Increasing clouds today, scattered showers and possible thunderstorms this evening, high near 85. And in sports, Phillies defeated the Yankees 11-4 yesterday. They're at the Miami Marlins tonight. This is WHYY News.
4: 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Other contributors include the estate of Joan B. Kroc, whose bequest serves as an enduring investment in the future of public radio and seeks to help NPR be the model for high-quality journalism in the 21st century. 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
5: It's Morning Edition from NPR News. I'm Leila Fadel in Washington, D.C.
6: And I'm A. Martinez in Los Angeles, California. Three people are dead after a mass shooting at a food festival in Seattle on Sunday.
5: Police there say they have one person in custody and one more person could be involved who has not been arrested.
6: Casey Martin from member station KUOW has been following the story. Casey, what do we know about what happened on Sunday?
7: Well, we don't know much at the moment, but here's what we have. This was at the base of the Space Needle. This is the really tall tourist attraction, probably the landmark that Seattle is most famous for. And surrounding that Space Needle is a big park. This is an open civic park where there's all kinds of festivals, including this very popular food festival. This is an annual event that families go to every year. And on Sunday night around 6 p.m., people heard multiple gunshots and started running away. Seattle police who were at the festival, they found a shooter. That person surrendered and was arrested, they said. Police have only said it was a young person, so we don't know if they were an adult or a juvenile. Two guns were found at the park, and I spoke to Jessica Allison, who was there with her young daughter and her husband.
8: And I was like, should I grab a stroller? And he's like, run! We had to run. We hid. We just didn't know what to do.
7: Thankfully, they did get out safely after hiding under a performance stage, though she said getting out of that park was really chaotic.
6: Okay, so what about the suspects?
7: As of last night, another suspected shooter was still on the loose. Police said they were still figuring out what that person's involvement was. Police said it appeared that two people were shooting at each other, but that's still being investigated.
6: So what do we know about the victims?
7: Yeah, three people were killed, two died at the park, and a third died at the hospital. Four were injured, including a toddler. A hospital spokesperson said these people were shot in their arms, legs, abdomen, and lower back. And

0: joined another lawsuit against the Trump administration. The suit, filed by over two dozen states, is trying to prevent federal officials from denying Homeland Security funds unless states change their election laws. The suit calls the effort, quote, a campaign of coercion. The threat could cost Pennsylvania $6 million for what Shapiro says is baseless conspiracy theories. Federal officials say the suit was filed by left-wing politicians who oppose common sense. Philadelphia area cyclists and pedestrians are getting a multi-million dollar boost to improve safety along Spring Garden Street. The funding will also be used to connect more than 850 miles of trails in the Philadelphia region by 2040. WHYY's Zoe Reed explains.
1: The Spring Garden Connector would link the Schuylkill River and Delaware River trails with a protected bike lane, along with improved traffic signals, lighting, and sidewalks. Justin Dennis is the chair of the Circuit Trails Coalition. He says the project would make cycling and walking safer in the area, making it easier for people to get to work and the river trails without a car.
2: One of the strong characteristics of a healthy and vibrant community is that it is well connected, is that people feel like they can walk out their front door and within 10 minutes be to a place where they can safely access nature, where they can safely connect to the points of interest that they need to get to.
1: The project is one of several trail initiatives in the Philadelphia area that have been approved for funding by the Delaware Valley Regional Planning Commission. Zoe Reed, WHYY News.
0: And in sports, the Phillies defeated the Yankees 11-4 yesterday at Citizens Bank Park. They are at the Miami Marlins tonight for the start of a three-game series. First pitch at 6:45 p.m. and Zach Wheeler gets the start for the Phils. And weather? Increasing clouds today, scattered showers and possible thunderstorms this afternoon, evening, and overnight. Our high is near 85, tonight's low around 69. Currently, it's 71 degrees in Philadelphia. This is WHYY.
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4: It's Morning Edition from NPR News. Amy Martinez in Los Angeles, California.
5: And I'm Leila Fadel in Washington, D.C. At least three people have been killed in Seattle and four are injured after a shooting Sunday night. This happened at a crowded food festival underneath the city's Space Needle. Police believe two people were shooting at each other. One suspect is in custody. We'll have more from Seattle later in the program. We start with renewed diplomacy between Iran and the U.S.
4: There has been a pause in attacks in the war in Iran.
5: The U.S. and Iran have been exchanging diplomatic messages after almost 2 weeks of U.S. attacks and Iranian counterattacks on U.S. bases and other targets in the Gulf.
4: NPR's Jane Arap has been following the development. Joins us from Amman, Jordan. Jane, clearly tension is still high, but over the weekend, no reported attacks. So tell us what's happened.
6: Well, what's newsworthy is pretty much nothing happened over the weekend in terms of those attacks by the U.S. There were none by Iran either. And that's after intensive strikes of the U.S. attacking Iranian military targets and infrastructure, and Iran hitting U.S. bases and other targets in Jordan and Gulf countries. So why the lull? This is what the U.S. ambassador to the U.N., Mike Waltz, told NBC's Meet the Press on Sunday.
7: What the president is doing right now, as we've seen all along, is giving some talks some space. Talks are ongoing. They're happening at every level, from the more technical aspect of it all the way to the highest levels, of course.
6: He did say, though, that Trump was keeping, quote, all options on the table. And both the U.S. and Iran have made clear they don't trust each other.
4: Okay, that's expected, I guess. So what more do we know about the negotiations and what is Iran saying about this?
6: Well, Walt said Oman and other mediating countries have been particularly engaged in talks over the past few days. The Iranian army spokesperson confirmed Sunday that Iran had indeed halted attacks at the same time that the U.S. had. And Iran's foreign ministry spokesman, Ismail Baghari, confirmed messages were exchanged between Iran and the U.S. through mediators. But he said Monday that Iran had not asked for talks and said, "We are currently not holding any negotiations with the American side."

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1: This is WHYY's Morning Edition. It's 8:42. Good morning. I'm Priyanka Tiwari. Residents at a Camden apartment complex say they continue to live in terrible conditions, despite city officials threatening to condemn the property 3 years ago because of violations. WHYY's Kenneth Burns has this update.
2: Code inspectors from Camden City and health inspectors from Camden County documented mold, roach infestations, and other problems at All American Gardens in 2023. On Wednesday, All American Gardens was in the middle of annual city inspections. According to officials, all 84 units were inspected and cited for 156 violations. Some residents say that management has been unresponsive to their problems. Jacqueline Wood and her son are among the newer residents. Wood says she has had to contend with a host of problems, including leaky front windows above an electric socket, mice problems, and asbestos, which was in the bathroom.
3: There's still a hole. So up here, all of this was covered in asbestos.
2: Wood says the property manager was notified about the positive result.
3: All they did here was basically put some mild and mildew spray, spray painted it, and painted it over it. That whole wall is still considered asbestos.
2: April Morris says after 15 years of making on-time payments, she started withholding her rent because of bad repairs.
4: I'm tired of it. Sick and tired of it. Everything is patchwork to them.
2: Morris says her apartment also has electric, mice, mold, and mildew issues. She has installed air purifiers to make sure the air is clean for herself and her children. But there are more problems.
4: My oven does not work. I go next door to a neighbor's house to heat up pizzas for my 22-year-old autistic son. The refrigerator leaks slimy brown stuff out of it. The top part doesn't work good. The bottom part doesn't work good.
2: Morris shared a copy of the inspection list she obtained from the city. In total, there are at least a dozen violations cited throughout her apartment. A city spokesman says Nationwide Property Management, owners of All American Gardens and three other complexes in the city, will be formally notified of the violations. A reinspection will be scheduled within 30 to 60 days to give time for repairs. Any uncorrected violations will result in either a code enforcement ticket or summonses. Nationwide Property Management did not respond to a request for comment. From Camden, New Jersey, Kenneth Burns, WHYY News.
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0: It's Morning Edition from NPR News. I'm Leila Fadel.
6: And I'm A. Martinez. There are more than 2,300 confirmed cases of measles in the U.S. so far this year. That is slightly more than the total number of cases for all of last year, according to the CDC. Dr. Jennifer Nuzzo has been tracking this year's spike in measles. She's an epidemiologist who heads the Pandemic Center at the Brown University School of Public Health. Doctor, measles was officially eliminated from the U.S. in 2000. How did this resurgence happen?
7: Well, we've been seeing a slow progress towards measles circulating again because people are not vaccinating their kids as much as they used to be. But really, it's taken off quite extraordinarily since the beginning of 2025. And some of that is because of a lot of rhetoric right now that's been happening politically about vaccines and suggesting that they may not be safe, which is not true, suggesting that they may not work, which is definitely not true. And that has led to explosive outbreaks throughout the country, recurring outbreaks, to the point where we are now looking at measles being reestablished as a disease that kids could get if they're not vaccinated.
6: So you expect the U.S. will lose that eliminated status?
7: By all measure, we should lose that status. Measles has continued to be transmitted since the beginning of 2025. It shows no signs of stopping. States that had an outbreak that burnt itself out have seen outbreaks again. It's basically like whack-a-mole at this point.
6: All right, and just to be clear, eliminated means a disease has gone from a region. Eradicated means it's a global. It's gone completely, right?
7: Yeah, it basically means you drive your domestic transmission down to zero. We still had measles since we eliminated it in the year 2000, but they were sporadic cases imported when people traveled to other places.
6: Why is this resurgence in measles cases so serious?
7: Well, measles is a really terrible disease. You don't want to get measles. You don't want your children to get measles. First of all, it's a deadly disease. It kills a decent number of people. It puts a lot of people in the hospital, and that's bad for everybody. It's bad for the people who are there with measles. It's also bad for patients who now have a hospital that has to deal with the stress of measles. It's bad for societies because it costs tens of thousands of dollars per measles case. And if your child has measles as a toddler and recovers, you still have to worry about a very rare but fatal complication that can occur as much as a decade later. And that's a really terrible state to be in.
6: If someone is vaccinated from measles or their whole families were vaccinated, are they safe? Are they okay?
7: Yeah, so the great thing about the measles vaccine is it's one of the best vaccines we have. It's one of the safest vaccines we have. It's also one of the most effective, and it really does a great job of keeping people from getting sick with measles, certainly keeping people out of the hospital, keeping them from dying, which is the most important thing. But it does a pretty great job of reducing transmission, and that's how we have been able to eliminate it more than 25 years ago.
6: The Senate is considering the nomination of Dr. Erica Schwartz to lead the CDC. Her boss would be Health Secretary RFK Jr. He's pushed some conspiracy theories about vaccines. Quickly, Doctor, if you can, if she is confirmed, if Dr. Schwartz is confirmed, what does she have to do to reverse the rise of measles?
7: She has to issue an unequivocal statement that supports measles vaccination as the only way to protect people from measles. That is the only proven way to protect yourself from measles. We can't mince words here. We can't suggest that there are, more cons than there are pros. None of that is true. And unfortunately, confusing rhetoric coming out of the Department of Health and Human Services has complicated the issue in the midst of a deadly outbreak.
6: Dr. Jennifer Nuzzo directs the Pandemic Center at the Brown University School of Public Health. Doctor, thanks.
7: Thanks so much.
6: It's Morning Edition from NPR News. I'm E. Martinez.
0: And I'm Leila Faldin.
1: And I'm Priyanka Tiwari, and you're listening on WHYY. Hope you had a good weekend. We had a good run of sunny days there. Well, starting this afternoon, our forecast calls for increasing clouds, scattered showers and thunderstorms, which will stick around this week. Daytime temperatures in the low to mid-80s. At 8:50, it is 73 degrees in Philadelphia. Pennsylvania has joined more than two dozen states in a suit against the Trump administration's efforts to prevent Homeland Security funds from being dispersed to the states unless they change their election laws. I'll have more on the suit coming up in the 9 o'clock newscast. And just ahead, the latest business news is on Marketplace Morning Report. And one of their stories today, a look at the drop in PhD admission rates this fall and what that bodes for the future of innovation and research in the U.S. Hope you can listen. You can also listen on the WHYY app.
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11: From Marketplace in Washington, I'm Kimberly Adams. Today, the Gordie Howe International Bridge opens to traffic for the first time. The structure connects the United States to Canada, with one end in Detroit, Michigan, and the other in Windsor, Ontario. It's supposed to boost the economies of both countries, but the opening comes during a time of increased trade tension, with the U.S. proposing new tariffs on certain Canadian goods. Marketplace's Stephanie Hughes has more.
12: Joanne Couture has been driving a truck for 32 years. She's based in Ontario and crosses the U.S.-Canadian border multiple times a week. I caught her during a break from hauling a delivery of soybean oil. She told me she is pumped to have the Gordie Howe Bridge as an option for future drives.
13: It'll be faster. It'll be less congested. You know, different people will go to different bridges.
12: An economic analysis of the Gordie Howe estimates the new bridge will save truck drivers 850,000 hours annually. Couture owns and operates her own truck driving business and says for her, that could translate to an additional 3 to 5% each year in revenue.
13: You know, there's going to be a lineup, but a half-hour lineup versus a three-hour lineup is 2.5 hours of making money time that I don't lose in my day.
12: And when trucks are running on time, that helps everyone else stay productive, says Jason Miller, a Michigan State professor who studies supply chain management.
14: It reduces the chance that a factory could run out of parts because, hey, a truck gets delayed 2 or 3 hours on the bridge and you're basically at a standstill, which can cost hundreds of thousands of dollars an hour.
12: However, Miller says this reduction in friction is being counteracted by the tariffs both countries have in place. In 2025, the U.S. exported fewer goods to Canada than the year before and imported fewer as well. So even if it's a smoother ride across the border, we still have to want to buy each other's stuff. I'm Stephanie Hughes from Marketplace.
11: Let's do the numbers. Dow, S&P, and NASDAQ futures are up in the 9/10 to 1 4/10 percent range, with the Dow future up 575 points. The 10-year Treasury yield is down at 4.65%.
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11: The number of students admitted to PhD programs this coming fall dropped by 15% from last year, according to the Association of American Universities Data Exchange. This comes after the Trump administration terminated thousands of research grants last year and is proposing massive cuts to federal research agencies. With all those cuts, universities aren't sure what their budgets will look like in the coming years, which makes it more difficult to take on doctoral students. For more, we're joined by Toby Smith, Senior Vice President for Government Relations and Public Policy at the Association of American Universities. Good morning.
15: Good morning. It's great to be here.
11: What does the federal funding landscape look like right now?
15: It's very uncertain. It's characterized by significant proposed cuts coming from the administration last year and this year for major research agencies such as the National Science Foundation, the National Institutes of Health, and other research agencies like even NASA. On top of that, we saw grants that had been provided, multi-year grants, terminated midstream for reasons driven by a change in political priorities and programs that had a focus on any kind of diversity, equity, inclusion, climate, certain things that this administration just felt they did not want to fund, plus reductions in staff at some of those agencies. So it's a very uncertain climate for how much funding will be provided to support the research that our universities do.
11: Which fields have been hit the hardest by this decline in the number of PhD students?
15: The data from Audi doesn't really differentiate in the fields. We are certainly worried that all fields are getting hit. I would say the STEM fields, because they are tremendously reliant on federal research funding. Since World War II, the model we've used, which has been emanated by other countries, is a model where the government funds research at our universities to help the American taxpayer and help the government address national challenges, whether that's economic growth, national security, energy self-sufficiency. And at the same time, those research grants have supported the graduate students who work on projects with their advisors. And they're trained, and they become the next generation of scientists and engineers. And that connection, that fact that research in the United States and research funding does double duty, has made the U.S. the leader in the world in science and technology development since World War II.
11: I'm wondering about healthcare. We already have a shortage in healthcare providers and doctors in the country. Will people start to see this show up in terms of the care that they might receive?
15: Well, I mentioned the grants that were terminated. There have been clinical trials that were midway where you have real patients depending on these clinical trials that have been disrupted, terminated, stopped. So in that sense, you already see it. I think you also will see it in terms of advancements in new drugs, new diagnostics. Remember that the science that is done not only has developed the new drugs that people rely on and new cures, but it's developed things like MRI and PET scans and those diagnostics that doctors rely on. All those will be impacted.
11: Are there alternative funding pipelines being developed to try to make up some of this loss in federal funding?
15: I would hope, and our universities are certainly looking at how they can capture increased industry dollars. One of the challenges with industry dollars is when they fund research, they often want to fund research that they know they will directly gain the benefits from, and therefore they don't always want to publish or make that research open, as opposed to a lot of what we do, which is develop the new knowledge that then underpins the development of whole new industries at a time when the industry wouldn't have invested, whether that's AI or the pharmacy, you know, a lot of the things we've seen in biotech were things that industry had no interest in investing in.
11: Toby Smith is Senior Vice President for Government Relations and Public Policy at the Association of American Universities. Thank you.
15: Thank you. Thanks for having me.
11: In Washington, I'm Kimberly Adams with the Marketplace Morning Report. 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
18: Good morning. A shooting at a crowded Seattle Food Festival killed at least three people. A toddler is among the wounded. Police believe two people were shooting at each other. It's Morning Edition from NPR News.
1: Pennsylvania joins another lawsuit against the Trump administration. I'm Priyanka Tiwari.
18: There are 99 days left before elections that will decide which party controls Congress. I'm Leila Faldin.
6: And Mae Martinez. Can Democrats overcome Republican structural advantages? We asked Democratic strategist Paul Begala. Also, Ukraine's long-range drones have a new target, retail warehouses in Russia. In an ESPN documentary series, follow some of the WNBA's biggest stars. It's Monday, July 27th. On this day in 1909, Orville Wright tested the U.S. Army's first airplane. He took a lieutenant on a flight above Fort Myer, Virginia for over an hour. News is next.
19: Live for NPR News in Washington, I'm Libby Casey. There is a pause in the attacks between the U.S. and Iran after almost 2 weeks of U.S. strikes on Iranian military targets and infrastructure and Iranian counterattacks on U.S. bases and other targets in the Gulf. NPR's Jane Araf.
20: The Iranian army spokesperson confirmed Sunday that Iran had indeed halted attacks at the same time that the U.S. had. And Iran's foreign ministry spokesman, Ismail Baghari, confirmed messages were exchanged between Iran and the U.S. through mediators. But he said Monday that Iran had not asked for talks and said, "We are currently not holding any negotiations with the American side."
19: The war launched by the U.S. and Israel hits the five-month mark tomorrow, the same day that Israeli Prime Minister Benjamin Netanyahu will meet with President Trump at the White House. The price of Brent crude, the global benchmark for oil, fell to about $89 a barrel this morning after hitting $102 a barrel last week. The price at the pump for regular gasoline is $4.11, according to AAA. NPR's Windsor Johnston reports analysts say the factors that keep oil prices in check may be fading.
3: Oil prices have surged as the war with Iran raises fears about disruptions to global energy supplies. But so far, the market has avoided the kind of sustained price hike many analysts expected. Bob McNally is the head of the Rapidan Energy Group and former White House energy advisor.
21: This entrenched optimism among traders, and that's a big deal because prices reflect how traders think about the future. And they've been very optimistic, believing President Trump that this is going to end soon.
3: McNally says lower oil demand from China also helped ease pressure on prices, but he warns those buffers may not last if the conflict continues to escalate. Windsor Johnston, NPR News, Washington.
19: A new survey finds 3 in 4 voters say the cost of childcare is a major problem. NPR's Jennifer Ludden reports it's among reasons affordability is a top issue this election year.
22: For parents who pay for childcare, more than a third say it's one of their top 2 expenses. That's according to a poll commissioned by the First 5 Years Fund, which advocates for expanding early learning and care. Nearly half of parents say childcare challenges affect their work. And it's not just them. Nearly 40% of all voters say they're affected when a colleague's childcare is disrupted. Nationally, there is a serious shortage of childcare, and in many places, it can cost more than housing or college tuition. A growing number of cities and states are committing money to expand free and subsidized childcare. They say their local economies depend on it. Critics argue it drives up government spending. Jennifer Ludden, NPR News, Washington.
19: It's NPR News.
1: This is WHYY News in Philadelphia. Good morning. I'm Priyanka Tiwari. Governor Josh Shapiro has joined leaders of more than 24 states to sue President Donald Trump's administration, accusing it of using public safety grants as part of a, quote, campaign of coercion to change election rules. From our news partner WESA, Chris Potter has more.
23: Trump has long argued that he lost the 2020 election because of fraud. Courts have rejected the claim, and his efforts to change voting procedures also haven't gotten far. But as WESA reported last week, the administration is threatening to cut Homeland Security grants by 20% for states that don't adopt the election rules that he wants. That would cost Pennsylvania $6 million this year. But the federal demands include checking voter lists against a database that's accused of having serious flaws. Shapiro says he joined the suit because the administration is, quote, holding Homeland Security and disaster response hostage. A federal spokesperson said the suit is nothing more than, quote, partisan.

0: Ashon or his union and say Democratic votes are not for sale. The Fabric Workshop and Museum in Philadelphia will celebrate its 50th anniversary next year. Its high school apprenticeship program has been central to its mission. Teen Engagement Coordinator Anthony Folks leads the program, which pays teens to learn about the art of hand screen printing.
1: The studio was kind of built off of the high school program and getting young artists into the print studio with master printers. So we're still doing it and we're still here, we're still striving, and the program is still doing what it was meant to do.
0: This summer's cohort includes 9 students from across Philadelphia. Over 2,200 cyclists from 23 states in Canada participated in the 39th Bend to the Shore bike tour from Philadelphia to Atlantic City over the weekend. The event raises money for families behind the Badge Children's Foundation, which supports families of fallen first responders. Organizers told our news partner 6ABC they were on track to meet this year's fundraising goal of $1.5 million. Sports: Phillies defeated the Yankees 11-4 yesterday at Citizens Bank Park. They're at the Miami Marlins tonight for a 3-game series. At 9:07, it is 73 degrees and partly sunny in Philadelphia. Increasing clouds today, showers, high near 85. This is WHYY.
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3: It's Morning Edition from NPR News. I'm Leila Fadel in Washington, D.C.
4: And I'm A. Martinez in Los Angeles, California. 3 people are dead after a mass shooting at a food festival in Seattle on Sunday.
3: Police there say they have 1 person in custody and 1 more person could be involved who has not been arrested.
4: Casey Martin from member station KUOW has been following the story. Casey, what do we know about what happened on Sunday?
5: Well, we don't know much at the moment, but here's what we have. This was at the base of the Space Needle. This is the really tall tourist attraction, probably the landmark that Seattle is most famous for. And surrounding that Space Needle is a big park. This is an open civic park where there's all kinds of festivals, including this very popular food festival. This is an annual event that families go to every year. And on Sunday night around 6 p.m., people heard multiple gunshots and started running away. Seattle police who were at the festival, they found a shooter. That person surrendered and was arrested, they said. Police have only said it was a young person, so we don't know if they were an adult or a juvenile. 2 guns were found at the park, and I spoke to Jessica Allison, who was there with her young daughter and her husband.
6: And I was like, should I grab a stroller? And he's like, run! We had to run. We hid. We just didn't know what to do.
5: Thankfully, they did get out safely after hiding under a performance stage, though she said getting out of that park was really chaotic.
4: Okay, so what about the suspects?
5: As of last night, another suspected shooter was still on the loose. Police said they were still figuring out what that person's involvement was. Police said it appeared that 2 people were shooting at each other, but that's still being investigated.
4: So what do we know about the victims?
5: Yeah, 3 people were killed. 2 died at the park, and a 3rd died at the hospital. 4 were injured, including a toddler. A hospital spokesperson said these people were shot in their arms, legs, abdomen, and lower back, and they're in satisfactory condition now.
4: What are elected officials saying?
5: Late last night, Washington's governor, a congresswoman, and the mayor of Seattle, they all came to the scene. They shared information and condolences with the victims' families. Here's Seattle Mayor Katie Wilson.
7: What happened here today at the Seattle Center was an unbelievable tragedy and a horrific act of violence.
5: Local police said they're getting help from the State Patrol and also the FBI. The park is closed and will be for a while, they said. And now police need the public's help for video, as there were no surveillance cameras right where the shooting happened. So that will be an ongoing conversation about public safety here.
4: That's Casey Martin from member station KUOW. Thank you, Casey.
5: Thank you.
4: There are now fewer than 100 days until Election Day in November.
3: Yeah, and some states still have primaries to set those fall matchups, all leading to the big question, will Democrats win control of at least 1 chamber of Congress, breaking up full Republican control in D.C.?
4: For insights into that, let's go to senior national political correspondent Mara Liasson. Mara, both Democrats and Republicans are making the case for why they'll win congressional majorities in the midterm. So let's start with Democrats. What are they touting as advantages for them?
8: Well, I see the midterms as a story of two

0: Good morning, it's 9:59. You're listening to WHYY in Philadelphia. I'm Kenny Cooper. That's it for Morning Edition. Coming up next is News Hour from the BBC World Service. 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
2: Welcome to NewsHour from the BBC World Service. I'm Rebecca Kesby. Today, emergency meetings in France and Spain as even hotter temperatures are predicted in the coming hours. Thousands of firefighters are struggling to contain bushfires already ablaze, and now there are fears of fire clouds, an extremely dangerous phenomena not seen before in Europe.
3: If you see these, it's a sign that the fire underneath has gone very, very dangerous and that it's a good time not to be there.
2: Also, why Brazil is pushing for cheaper HIV drugs, UNESCO makes the D-Day landing beaches a worldwide heritage site, and in Gaelic football, the heartbreak is finally over for County Mayo fans. Did a curse from a priest lead to 75 years without the trophy?
4: When the final whistle went, I was fit to cry, and the curse has certainly been eliminated from the football life of the Mayo players.
2: First, the news.
5: Live from NPR News in Washington, I'm Libby Casey. President Trump visits Michigan today to tout his handling of the economy. He'll visit a General Motors facility in suburban Detroit on the heels of announcing new sweeping tariffs that impose double-digit levies on 60 trading partners and cover 99% of U.S. imports. There are now fewer than 100 days until the congressional midterm elections. NPR's Mara Liasson reports on where things stand for Democrats and Republicans.
6: To win a majority in the House of Representatives, Democrats need a net pickup of 3 seats. To win a majority in the Senate, Democrats need a net pickup of 4 seats. Republicans are facing strong headwinds. President Trump's approval rating is under 40%. Voters are sour on the economy, and they blame the Iran war and Trump's tariffs for keeping prices high at the pump and the grocery store. But Republicans have some structural advantages, too. They've raised much more money than Democrats, and Republican gerrymanders have reduced the number of competitive House districts to less than 20. Democrats have the advantage of enthusiasm. Democratic voters have been turning out in larger numbers than Republicans in primaries and special elections this year. Mara Liasson, NPR News.
5: 3 people are dead and 4 injured after a mass shooting at a food festival in Seattle yesterday evening. Police there say they have one person in custody and are searching for another possible suspect. Casey Martin from KUOW in Seattle.
7: As of last night, another suspected shooter was still on the loose. Police said they were still figuring out what that person's involvement was. Police said it appeared that 2 people were shooting at each other, but that's still being investigated.
5: The shootings happened at one of the city's most popular tourist spots near the Space Needle as crowds gathered for the annual Bite of Seattle Food Festival. A toddler is among the injured. 8 years after groundbreaking, the Gordie Howe International Bridge between Detroit and Windsor in Ontario, Canada, is set to open today. As Alex McLennan of WDET reports, it comes amid political tension between Canada and the U.S.
8: U.S. officials were not invited to a ribbon-cutting ceremony for the span held in Ontario after Donald Trump placed 50% tariffs on Canada. Still, Canadian officials are highlighting the Gordie Howe Bridge as a testament to the relationship between the two countries. Mark Wiseman is Canada's ambassador to the U.S.
9: Where we stand today is truly one region. It is a place of 2 nations with a shared community.
8: The new span will give drivers crossing the Detroit River an alternative to the existing Ambassador Bridge, which has been the corridor's only option for commercial truck drivers for nearly a century. From PR News, I'm Alex McLennan in Detroit.
5: Millions of Americans are under heat advisories and warnings today, with the most severe temperatures expected in the Midwest and South. This is NPR News in Washington.
0: Good morning, it's 10:04. You're listening to WHYY News in Philadelphia. I'm Kenny Cooper. Some Delaware labor leaders are supporting challenges to incumbent Democrats they say were opposed to a major priority this legislative session. From the Delaware desk, WHYY's Sarah Mueller has more.
10: Delaware labor leaders were pushing legislation that would require union labor for major school construction projects. It passed the state Senate, but the House did not bring it for a vote before adjourning for the year. James Marvellis is president of the Delaware Building and Construction Trades Council. He says he wants to oust House Democrats, who he says blocked the bill.
11: I'm backing the people that came to us and said, you know what, I can do better than them. We're going to have to get out the bad apples and put in people that are true Democrats.
10: Democratic House leaders say they never guarantee the passage of a bill, but they say the legislation received thoughtful consideration. From the Delaware desk, I'm Sarah Mueller, WHYY News.
0: And for your Philadelphia weather forecast, today expect morning sunshine and the possibility of afternoon thunderstorms with a high of 85 degrees and a low of 71. Tuesday, heavy rain and thunderstorms, expect a high of 79 and a low of 68. Wednesday, more wet weather with a high of 80 and a low of 68. Thursday, morning rain will give way to afternoon clouds. Expect a high of 81 and a low of 68. And Friday, partly sunny skies with a high of 85 and a low of 68. 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

0: When President Trump announced an anti-crime task force in Memphis last fall, federal and local officials never mentioned immigration enforcement as a goal. But the first few months shocked the community.
1: It was very evident that this was an immigration operation at its core.
0: Trump says he wants to replicate the Memphis task force elsewhere. I'm Elsa Chang. That's on All Things Considered from NPR News.
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4: 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It's 11:39. 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It feels like 88 degrees right now in Philadelphia. Expect afternoon thunderstorms. 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
6: Welcome back. I'm Todd Zwillick. Let's get back to our 1A Movie Club discussion about The Odyssey. John Horn, 1A Entertainment correspondent, is with us. Jacqueline Coley of Rotten Tomatoes is having a very busy day, especially with the Certified Fresh coverage of The Odyssey, so she had to jump. But let's add one more voice to this conversation now. Phil Cousineau is the author of more than 40 books. He's also a travel writer and a guide. He's led tours through Greece based on Homer's Odyssey, the OG Odyssey, not the film. His latest book is called The Wisdom of the Odyssey, 24 Life Lessons from Homer's Epic, and he joins us now. Phil, welcome to the show.
7: Very glad to be on. Thrilled to be on.
6: Great to have you, and we're looking forward to your expertise here. We're getting a lot of questions about the original versus the movie, so I'm glad you're here. But first, let's talk about one particular performance and bit of framing here. The first voice that audiences hear in Christopher Nolan's film is of the bard telling the story of the Battle of Troy. The poem is recited by Houston rapper Travis Scott, who's also recorded a song for the film's soundtrack, along with the film's composer Ludwig Göransson and singer-songwriter James Blake.

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6: From WHYY in Philadelphia, this is Studio 2. I'm Cherry Gregg.
7: And I'm Avi Wolfman-Arendt. It's official, folks. LeBron James, four-time NBA champion and the league's all-time leading scorer, is coming to the city of brotherly love. After nearly a quarter of a century on the court, he says he wants to end his career wearing red, white, and blue.
6: Since his announcement on Friday, fans all over the Philly region have been cheering in the streets. The new star-studded Sixers team will feature James, Joel Embiid, Tyrese Maxey, and former Celtics powerhouse Jaylen Brown. After four decades, could this be the move that finally lands the Sixers another championship?
7: Today, we're talking about LeBron James, the man, the myth, the legend, and what he might mean for the Philadelphia region, both on and off the court.
6: All of that is coming up, but first, we've got the news.
8: Live from NPR News, I'm Lakshmi Singh. There was a pause in attacks between the United States and Iran over the weekend. The U.S. says the halt is giving space for potential negotiations. Here's NPR's Jane Arraf.
9: The U.S. ambassador to the U.N., Mike Waltz, told NBC the pause is meant to give, quote, talks some space. Iran was a bit more reticent. Foreign Ministry spokesman Ismail Baghaei said mediators were exchanging messages, but there were no negotiations with the U.S. going on, and Iran had not requested a return to talks. And while Iran has paused attacks in Jordan and the Gulf, most of them aimed at U.S. bases, its Yemeni allies have not. Yemen's Houthi rebels said they struck Saudi oil assets over the weekend to reinforce their control over a second shipping lane, Bab al-Mandeb. Jane Arraf, NPR News, Amman.
8: Israeli Prime Minister Benjamin Netanyahu plans to visit with President Trump tomorrow in Washington. He's expected to urge the U.S. to continue its military campaign against Iran. But President Trump's attempting to bring U.S. hostilities with Iran to an end at a time when he's facing low public approval ratings over the war, gas prices, and his overall handling of the U.S. economy, according to polls. Several shooting victims have been or are being released from the hospital today following a mass shooting at a food festival in Seattle, Washington. Yesterday, three people were killed. Police say one person was arrested, but a second person may also be involved. Casey Martin with member station KUOW is following the investigation into the shooting near the Space Needle.
10: Local police said they're getting help from the State Patrol and also the FBI. The park is closed and will be for a while, they said. And now police need the public's help for video, as there were no surveillance cameras right where the shooting happened. So that will be an ongoing conversation about public safety here.
8: That's Casey Martin reporting. The Gordie Howe International Bridge between Detroit and Windsor in Ontario, Canada, is reopening today. As Alex McLennan of member station WDET tells us, it comes amid political tension between Canada and the U.S.
11: U.S. officials were not invited to a ribbon-cutting ceremony for the span held in Ontario after Donald Trump placed 50% tariffs on Canada. Still, Canadian officials are highlighting the Gordie Howe Bridge as a testament to the relationship between the two countries. Mark Wiseman is Canada's ambassador to the U.S.
12: Where we stand today is truly one region. It is a place of two nations with a shared community.
11: The new span will give drivers crossing the Detroit River an alternative to the existing Ambassador Bridge, which has been the corridor's only option for commercial truck drivers for nearly a century. For NPR News, I'm Alex McLennan in Detroit.
8: U.S. stocks mixed with the Dow up 123 now, and the NASDAQ is down more than 100 points. You're listening to NPR News.
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6: On Monday, July 27th, welcome, welcome, welcome, friends, on Into the Program. I'm Cherry Gregg.
7: I'm Avi Wolfman-Arendt. This is not breaking news anymore. You've probably heard that LeBron James, arguably the greatest basketball player of all time, is going to be a member of the Philadelphia 76ers next season. And when I heard the news on Friday, Cherry, it made me think about my own youth growing up in the D.C. area when Michael Jordan, at the very end of his career, became a member of the Washington Wizards. And I got to go see him play with my dad. And although Michael Jordan wasn't as good anymore, it was still a lifelong memory because it was Michael Jordan. It's something you'll be able to say the rest of your life. I saw Michael Jordan. The way my grandpa could say, I saw Babe Ruth. Yeah. Or a way maybe some of my dad's generation could say, I met Muhammad Ali. There are just a handful of athletes that really transcend their sport and become global icons. And LeBron James is one of them. And he's going to be playing here. I might be able to go with my daughter and see LeBron James in person.
6: Pretty cool.
7: Right? And I think today on the show, what we're trying to do is unpack what LeBron James's arrival means for the Sixers. Yes, as a basketball team, but maybe even more for Philadelphia as a community. And how he has become not just LeBron James, great basketball player, but LeBron James, the global icon.
6: You don't
7: icon.
6: Even need the James. You can just say LeBron.
7: You can just say LeBron.
6: And everybody knows who
7: In
6: you're
7: fact,
6: talking about.
7: You can often just say Bron.
6: Yeah. Yeah.
7: If you say Bron,
6: they
7: people
6: know
7: what you're talking about.
6: Yeah.
7: It doesn't mean strength. It doesn't mean brawn. It means Bron.
6: Yeah.
7: And we're going to try to unpack and explain how that happened today on the show. Our question for you, what's your reaction to LeBron James joining the Sixers? What do you think it means for the Philly region? Are you confused maybe by all of the excitement? You could still call.
6: What's all the hubbub?
7: Yeah, 888-477-9499. You can email studio2@whyy.org, YouTube, Facebook, comment in the live chat. And I have to say, actually, I was just walking around South Philadelphia Saturday afternoon with a Sixer shirt on, just by happenstance, and seven different people either yelled Sixers or LeBron at me, complete strangers.
6: Yeah.
7: Just because I was walking around with a Sixers shirt. That's the energy right now.
6: Yeah, I love Philadelphia fans. People, so my whole timeline, and I have to say, I don't know about you, but when I first found out I

0: Contender,
1: fan. Yes. Yeah. And so, first story, the countdown is on to the midterms. As of today, we have 99 days until Election Day, and Pennsylvania is a battleground, right? As evidenced by the fact that House Minority Leader Hakeem Jeffries was in town on Sunday at a rally in Bethlehem, Pennsylvania for Democratic congressional candidate Bob Brooks. He's a retired firefighter who now leads the Pennsylvania Professional Firefighters Association. Governor Josh Shapiro was at that rally, and Democrats view winning that district, the 7th congressional district, as critical to taking back the House in November. Republicans won that district in 2024 by 1 percentage point, and they view freshman incumbent Ryan McKenzie as very vulnerable. President Trump visited that district back in June as a sign that Republicans clearly are watching that district as well. And I should mention that there are 4 competitive congressional races in Pennsylvania, including the first district, where Bucks County Commissioner Bob Harvey, he's challenging Brian Fitzpatrick, the incumbent. Also, the 10th congressional district, where Shapiro-backed former local news anchor Janelle Stelson is taking a swat at incumbent Scott Perry. And there's a lot at stake. And whether or not Democrats are able to take the House could come down to 20 seats nationally, Avi, and including those 4 here in Pennsylvania, which Governor Shapiro has said we are the swingiest swing state in the country. Jeffries is hitting the road to raise money. House Speaker Mike Johnson also about to go on a cross-country crisscross tour to raise money. So clearly this is a battle for power, but also there's efforts in the state House and state Senate. The Democrats here want to flip the Senate. It's an uphill battle, but they're trying to give Josh Shapiro, the governor, a trifecta, because he's also running for re-election. So a lot to talk about. 99 days.
0: And a lot at stake. And as more and more states gerrymander away the competitive districts, places like Pennsylvania become even more important because our purple districts have remained purpley because one party is not sort of fully in charge of drawing all the lines. And so as a result, the focus on Pennsylvania only grows more intense. Let's move to New Jersey now, where late last week, New Jersey Governor Mikey Sherrill signed a bill that bans what's commonly known as surveillance pricing for groceries. Mm-hmm. The Fair Price Protection Act bars businesses from using, quote, personalized algorithmic pricing, surveillance pricing, or any other pricing strategy that determines or varies the sale price of groceries and other foodstuffs based in whole or in part on personal data translation. Basically, you can't use someone's personal electronic data about their shopping history, for instance, or their spending habits to set prices for the groceries or foodstuffs they buy. Also, this bill bans those little electronic price tags at brick and mortar stores for a year in New Jersey. The governor says this surveillance pricing is invasive and it ultimately costs people money. In a statement to the New Jersey Monitor, the CEO of the New Jersey Business and Industry Association says the law could make grocery operations less efficient and threaten shopper coupon programs. And so we'll see how it all plays out in New Jersey. Not the first state to do this, but on the early wave of states to take this action.
1: Yeah, I remember we talked about this on the show several months ago, and I had never heard of surveillance pricing, and I didn't even know that this was actually happening. But it kind of upsets people, you know, like to hear that, you know, 2 different people could get charged the same price for a carton of milk or a carton of eggs or something like that. And so, you know, and it makes you wonder what else are they doing with the data that they collect from us. And we have them on our phones. And so there you go. New Jersey stepping up to deal with what I think could become a really big issue if it's not nipped in the bud.
0: Moving now to story number 3, Cherry.
1: Yeah, well, a neighborhood beef is playing out on street signs and poles in South Philly. Street artists have taken to trolling a Bella Vista self-appointed beautification guy named Joel Palmer. They have stickers that say, "Joel sucks. If you see him, tell him that."
0: Ouch.
1: "F Joel." And "Joel, buddy, get laid, please." Those are just a few of the stickers
0: you'll
1: see.
0: Low blow on the last one there.
1: Yeah. So who is Joel? Joel is an 80-year-old guy who has made it his personal mission to clean up the neighborhood by picking up trash, right? Good thing. But also by covering up street art and graffiti with, get this, green paint. Yeah.
0: So he just sort of paints over it.
1: Paints over it, yeah. And that act of painting over it has made street artists big mad. You can find Joel's green splotches on the backs of street signs, on fire hydrants, on utility poles, and artists

0: hate Joel.
1: Well, understandably.
0: Yeah. And some residents even say that these splotches are haphazardly put up and they actually make things worse. So why are these artists trolling Joel? So that's why they're trolling Joel, by the way. And Joel seems unbothered. I mean, he's 80. He's needs
1: doing
0: to get his 6,000 steps in every day. You know what I mean? Like, Joel
1: this
0: does
1: is,
0: not...
1: This is a health and fitness routine,
0: yeah,
1: for Joel?
0: Yeah, this is part of it. And he sees it as his civic duty. And shout out to Billy Penn's Julia Benswanger for this great story. And be sure to check it out. And she spoke to street artists and, like, Praise Dobler, who says every time Joel covers up something, they're putting a sticker over it. So this is a cycle that's going to continue.
1: Sure.
0: Who do you think will quit first?
1: Oh, God. I mean, not to be morbid, but Joel is 80 years old. I don't think he's going to outlast every street artist in Philadelphia.
0: Yeah.
1: None of us will.
0: Yeah,
1: we're
0: yeah.
1: all mortal, Jerry.
0: Yeah, that's
1: so the
0: true.
1: Street artists will win in the end. If that's,
0: yeah.
1: Are you asking me that question for real?
0: Who? No. Would, yeah, I mean, do you think Joel will just give up and stop spray painting or painting
1: no,
0: over
1: No, Joel's going to go until Joel can't go anymore.
0: Yeah.
1: I could tell Joel is a very resolute fellow.
0: Yeah.
1: So no, he's not going to stop by his own volition. No.
0: Yeah. And then the street artist is just going to keep making more stickers and putting them up.
1: I think this is fun. This is like what makes living in a city interesting. The tit for tat, street art, the cranky neighbor. I mean, maybe he's not cranky. I don't know. But I think this is fun.
0: I love a good street beef. And I mean,
1: living
0: like,
1: in a city like Philadelphia, we're all a little too close together. I think street beefs are great as long as they sort of remain at this level.
0: And I wonder why he picked green paint, because it's not cute. I have to say, I would rather see the sticker than the paint.
1: I would generally agree with that, although some of the street artists just kind of tag the same thing over and over again.
0: Yeah.
1: Like, give me a little creativity, guys.
0: Yeah.
1: But I would say, well, so he said in the story that he does not always use green paint. Sometimes he matches.
0: Silver.
1: You know, yeah. So let's give him a little credit there. but, you know, he doesn't have time to be doing, like, artistic restoration on the fire hydrant or whatever.
0: And some of them
1: peels first.
0: Yeah.
1: And then if he doesn't work, he paints. I understand that.
0: Yeah.
1: Anyways, moving from Joel to Joel Embiid and LeBron James and the Sixers.
0: And now they got a caller.
1: Why everyone is so excited about this LeBron guy coming to Philadelphia. We'll talk about it on the other side of this break. You're listening to Studio 2 on WHYY.
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0: I'm Cherry Gregg, and the Good Souls Project will be back this fall with Season 7. 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
1: And welcome back to Studio 2 on WHYY. I'm Avi Wolfman-Arendt.
0: And I'm Cherry Gregg. Friday morning started sleepy here in Philadelphia, like many summer Fridays do. And then, bam, a series of social media posts sent the region into a collective frenzy. Take a listen.
1: All right. Well, we don't have that collective frenzy. It sounded something like this. Let me do an impression.
0: Yay!
1: Okay. And that was several prominent people reacting to the news you've surely heard by now, which is that LeBron James has signed with the Philadelphia 76ers.
0: Yeah, on the court, it means that the Sixers could contend for their first championship since 1983. Off the court, it means one of the biggest icons in sports history will bring his talents to South Philadelphia.
1: LeBron is not just a great basketball player. He is a brand. He is an idol. He's a cultural Rorschach test and an avatar for the way sports has changed over the last quarter century.
0: So today on the show, what will the LeBron era mean for Philadelphia? Joining us in the studio, we have Mike Sielski. Did I say your name right?
3: Sielski. Think of an otter going down a hill.
0: There you go. Cherry. Mike Sielski, sports columnist at the Philadelphia Inquirer. He's also the author of 5 books, including The Rise, Kobe Bryant. Welcome to the show, Mike. So happy to have you here.
3: Thanks for having me, guys. It's good to be here.
1: Let me also welcome Howard Bryant, sports correspondent for NPR's Weekend Edition and author of 11 books about sports and culture. His latest is Kings and Pawns, Jackie Robinson and Paul Robeson in America. Howard Bryant, welcome to the show.
4: Thank you for having me. Hey, Mike, how are you?
3: Good to be with you, Howard.
0: Yeah, and as always, listeners, we'd love to hear from you as well. What's your reaction to LeBron James joining the Sixers? And what do you think it means for the Philadelphia region? We'd love to get your thoughts. 888-477-9499. The email is studio2@whyy.org. And for our Facebook and YouTube streamers, you can put those comments in the live chat.
1: Let's start with the caller, actually. We have Rob in Philly on the line. Rob, you're kicking off our conversation about LeBron James. Would love to hear your thoughts about the guy they call the King coming to Philly.
5: Well, good afternoon, and what an honor to be on with Howard Bryant and Mike Sielski. Anyway, look, Philly is known for its firsts, both in time and also in quality. And, you know, Overbrook High School is the alma mater of one of the best basketball players of all time,
1: Wilt Chamberlain.
5: Mm-hmm. His older brother was a classmate of my father's at Overbrook, class of 50. Anyway, and I think LeBron also is known for his not only his talent as a player, but as a teacher of basketball. And I think coming to Philly honors the tradition of firsts, but also bringing up. Looking forward, pun intended, to some great teammates that he's going to be playing with. And I think it's a real honor that he's chosen Philadelphia to crown his career.
1: Thank you so much, Rob.
0: An honor. Yeah.
1: So Rob says it makes sense, right? Philly's the place to be. Great basketball lore and history, Mike. But be honest, how shocked were you when you heard that LeBron James was really going to finish his career with the Philadelphia 76ers?
3: Quite shocked. Avi, and I think most of the basketball and sports worlds were shocked, in part because the other options that seemed to be on the table, the Cleveland Cavaliers and to a lesser degree the Miami Heat, were places that were familiar and held sentimental value, one would think, for LeBron.
1: He's played in both places before, and he's from Northeast Ohio.
3: Exactly, and he'd won championships in both places. He had been the pinpoint for the Heat's dynasty from 2011 roughly until 2014. He had helped the Cavaliers end a 52-year drought in Cleveland without a professional sports championship. So I think everybody from the outside looking in thought, well, he's got to end his career at one of those places. Mm-hmm. But I think to what Rob said, is it about history with Philadelphia? To a degree, but I think it's mostly about the here and now. It's about the players who are here, whether you're talking about Joel Embiid, who obviously has been here for 12 years, Tyrese Maxey, now having established himself as a star player and having the connection of being represented by Clutch Sports, which is LeBron's, basically his agency, throughout the NBA and professional sports. You have a young up-and-coming player in VJ Edgecombe, who was a emerging star for the Sixers as a rookie last season. And then kind of the cherry on top of the sundae is the fact that the Sixers were able to acquire Jaylen Brown earlier this offseason from the Boston Celtics. You know, Jaylen is an incredibly accomplished player, was the MVP in the NBA Finals in 2024, had his best season last year for the Celtics, and the fact that the Sixers were able to pull him away and create these conditions that made LeBron stop and say, you know what, if I want to win a championship before my career is finished, Philadelphia is probably the place I ought to go.
1: And what do you think the decision that he made tells us about LeBron James, Howard Bryant? Because Mike ran down the idea that he could have gone for the more sentimental options, and in Miami's case, the warmer option for sure. And yet he seems to still be chasing something in terms of basketball success and basketball greatness, even at 41 going on 42. What does that tell us about LeBron James, the person, Howard Bryant?
4: Well, it says a lot, and I guess I'm one of the dissenters, because I wasn't surprised at all when he went to Philadelphia, and I was surprised more that Jaylen Brown ended up in Philadelphia, but maybe that's because I'm in New England. But the reason why I wasn't surprised was simply because LeBron, if there's one thing we know about LeBron, now in year 23, I think it is, that he is unto himself. Mm-hmm. And the sentimentality, I think it's very important for us as journalists and certainly as the fans. And we write our own narratives, but they have their own lives, right? There are things that make sense to us. But I think that if there's one thing that's been really clear about LeBron, it's that he creates his own monuments. Mm. And he's already done what no one else has ever done. No player in the NBA history has ever been a lead guy to take three teams to win a championship with three teams. And I'm sure he would love to be part of a fourth. We've never seen that before. We've never seen anything like that. The one thing we've also seen about LeBron, no matter how much we like to associate him with a place, is I don't think LeBron belongs to anybody. Maybe Cleveland would have been. If he had gone to Cleveland, I think he would associate him as a Cleveland Cavalier. But to me, LeBron is, as you said earlier, Mike, his own brand. So I think that him sort of carving his own path made perfect sense. And he doesn't belong to anyone. He doesn't associate. There's not a Kobe Phil type of thing, or where he's associated with anybody. Where LeBron goes, LeBron stands. Let's not forget, here's a guy who took, you know, who went to the finals 8 straight years with 2 different teams and 9 out of 10 with 3 teams. So he's his own guy. So a chance to win with that group, it made perfect sense.
6: Yeah, and my thought was, I thought about what having LeBron instantly changes. And I'm not, you know, talking about like on the court, but his name. Like I was out of town and everybody knew and people were talking about Philadelphia and Tennessee.
3: Yeah.
6: Okay. And so, Mike, when you think about just LeBron's presence, he hasn't even set foot on the court yet. But can you talk about the ripple effect, the economic effect, the just, because to me, I saw it as like a meteor falling in the middle of the city.
3: That's a really good analogy, Cherry. It's funny, ever since the possibility became apparent that LeBron might choose to play with the Sixers, you get these comparisons thrown around because Philadelphia is such a provincial place. And Howard knows this. He lived here and is familiar with the region. I wrote a column for the Inquirer last week, basically making the case that this would be, if he decided to come here, it would be unlike anything we've experienced in Philadelphia sports before. And I immediately got pushback from people who have been around a long time, who said, don't you remember when Pete Rose signed with the Phillies in 1978? And don't you remember when the Sixers traded for Moses Malone in 1982? And I kept saying to these very kind and knowledgeable people, this is a completely different realm.
6: Yeah.
3: What LeBron James occupies now, culturally, financially, in this modern era of sports, cannot compare to what was going on in Major League Baseball in the late 1970s or the NBA in the early 1980s.
1: The scale is totally different.
3: Totally different.
6: Yeah.
3: And
6: yeah.
3: What this does for Philadelphia from a, let's take a Cherry, just from kind of the national sports perspective, every single game the Sixers play now is going to be a topic of discussion on a national talk show, on podcasts, for international news reports. I was kidding as I came into the studio that I'm anticipating my seat at Sixers games now is going to be in the rafters of the Xfinity Mobile Arena because there are going to be so many more important people who are going to be wanting to be at these games. And from an economic standpoint, I imagine there's smoke coming from the Sixers ticket offices right now.
6: Oh, yeah, immediately.
3: Yeah, immediately. I mean, you're going to have to forget the cost of a ticket to a Sixers game. You're going to have to, you know, exchange a vital organ to get in to see one of these games.
6: Yeah, and just to follow up on that before we peel back the layers of how LeBron, you know, was able to rise to this meteoric level, I have to ask, because Howard, there's evidence, they've done studies on LeBron James, the economic impact that he has had. And they said, I read something, Cleveland.com, that Cleveland, there was a $200 million economic impact from LeBron James just in 2010, like 1 year.
4: Yeah,
6: and can
4: the LeBron
6: you,
4: effect.
6: The LeBron effect. I mean, can you talk about that a little bit? Because I don't think people really understand, like, this is not just basketball. This is this is a financial impact as well.
4: Yeah, it'll be very interesting to see, because I think that one of the amazing pieces of this is that we're talking about a guy who's going to be 42 years old on December 30th.
6: Yeah.
4: That we're talking about his impact on the court or off the court. I mean, once again, more things that we've never seen. And so the real winner in all of this is the city of Philadelphia. Mm-hmm. It's the team number one, and then the city secondarily. And I say that because there was a time when you could not write the history of the NBA without the Philadelphia 76ers, because of Dr. J, because of Wilt, because of, you know, Jumpin' Joe Foulkes, right? I mean, you go back all the way to the beginning.
3: What a great reference, Howard. I'm so glad you included him. That's great.
4: Right, to the beginning of Philadelphia is part of the beginning of the league. And so but that's gone away for a really long time. Like, the 76ers, I wrote something not too long ago saying, like, how could the Celtics trade Jaylen Brown to Philadelphia of all places? And so much of the response was phenomenal to me, because it was like, well, they're not even in the act anymore. So to have the Sixers be back in the act, and Mike makes a great point, they're going to be on national TV 25 times now, right? They're going to be everywhere. And that is what LeBron really brings. He brings to them a sort of an immediate, oh, we have to pay attention to Philadelphia again.
1: Yeah.
4: And that is worth its weight for a franchise in gold.
1: Yeah.
4: Secondarily, I was going to say the other thing about this that's really important from a city standpoint is knowing Philly as a Temple University guy, but knowing Philly as we know Philly, Philly will give you what you put into it.
6: Yeah.
4: And if he comes in like, hey, I'm in, we know what that town's going to do.
1: It's going to be
4: jumping. We also know what that town's going to do if he sort of isn't all the way in.
6: That part, yeah.
4: So you got to be in. And I think the beauty of this is that he knows that. And I think he also knows that, I'm not going to say he got run out of Los Angeles, but they were essentially saying, hey, this chapter has ended. And I think this might give him a boost to be in a place that really, really needs him.
1: Yeah.
4: And let's not forget, he's 42 years old.
6: Yeah.
4: And is still averaging 20 points a game.
1: Yeah, like you said, we've never seen it. We've never seen that in this sport, for sure.
4: I'm fascinated to see what he... If he's got one... It doesn't even have to be a Moses-like year, but if he's got one real season in him, this is going to be fascinating.
1: Yeah. We'd love to hear from you. What's your reaction to LeBron James joining the Sixers, and what do you think it means for the Philly region? 888-477-9499. Our email is studio2@whyy.org. Kat from Brewerytown says, this is huge for Philly, especially coming off the World Cup and MLB All-Star game. The news started off my weekend on the right foot, and I haven't felt that amount of joy since Biden defeated Trump in the 2020 election. LeBron coming to Philly signifies we are the city. I can't wait to see how everything shakes out. Harold on YouTube says, simply, the king is coming. Mm-hmm. I do think it's worth maybe explaining for folks, Mike, how we got here. Why? Because to me, it's not, the LeBron story is not just he's great at basketball. Indeed, he is great at basketball. But he has transcended the sport. And for me, it goes back to the fact that we have been watching him grow up in the public eye since he was on the cover of Sports Illustrated as a teenager, under the headline The Chosen One. I mean, how has that, the fact that he has been in the spotlight so long, impacted the way people view him and the importance they place upon his accomplishments?
3: It means everything, Avi, because it's rare that an athlete who is targeted that young as the next great one actually becomes arguably the greatest of all time.
1: Yeah.
3: I mean, something similar happened, for instance, to Bryce Harper at a young age. He was on the cover of Sports Illustrated, and while he is a tremendous player, a Hall of Fame caliber player, there's certainly debate about whether he's the best player in baseball or even the best player on the Phillies at this point, given what Kyle Schwarber's doing. But as Howard mentioned, LeBron basically single-handedly got three teams to the NBA Finals 9 times in 10 years. Some of those teams that he's taken to the Finals had no prayer of getting there. without his presence.
1: Yeah.
3: The number of records...
4: I was going to say, Mike, and that doesn't even include when he went in 07.
3: I was just going to say that, Howard. I mean, that might have been the worst finals team of all time.
1: Yeah.
3: You know,
1: and I think it's also the us watching it. Like, well, it reminded me, I was saying this to a producer, like... It reminds you almost of a reality show where you watch the people actually grow up, and then your attachment to them, whether it's positive or negative, the magnitude of the emotion grows so big because you've watched it happen.
3: Well, in that regard, there's one moment, and I would be curious to get Howard's perspective on this. To me, there's one moment that captures exactly what you're saying, and that is the decision, quote-unquote, yeah. in the summer of 2010, where he announces that he is going to sign with the Miami Heat.
1: And leave his hometown Cleveland Cavaliers.
3: Correct. That, to me, and I wrote this the other day, that's the 21st century answer to who shot JR
6: yeah.
3: right. on Dallas. And you're 100% right, Avi. All of a sudden, he became either a hero or a villain to the entire country and beyond. And what it signified, really significantly, I think, to professional sports, was that it was a red letter moment to let elite professional athletes know how much power they actually had
1: yeah. mm-hmm.
3: and how they could wield it. It was LeBron James saying, not only am I going to go where I want to go, but I'm going to control, as we say nowadays commonly, the narrative. Yeah. I'm going to set this press conference up on my own terms. Go ahead, Adam.
1: And I wanted to get Howard to chime in on this because I think a lot mm-hmm. of people see from a sort of a business perspective LeBron James taking the torch from Michael Jordan, who was a pioneer in sports marketing in many ways, and kind of evolving it to this next generation where LeBron is the business. Like Mike mentioned, he has his own sports agency, essentially. He has his own media production company. Mm-hmm. Before we knew the word influencer, he was like the first, not the first, but he was like an influencer in some. I'm just curious how he has changed sports business.
4: Yeah,
1: you see,
4: yeah,
1: how
4: it's a complete perfect storm. Not only to the points that the three of you have been making about how he exceeded the expectation of what was forecast him, and those expectations were astronomical in the first place.
1: Yeah,
4: to call a. You know, a sophomore in high school, the chosen one, or a junior, I think was when he was on the cover, to know that this was going to happen, to know where he was heading, and then for him to not only exceed it all, which he has, but to also do it pretty much scandal-free.
6: And
4: I mean,
6: class,
4: there's no LeBron
6: class, yeah.
4: James story where he's disgraced his family or his name or anything like that. And then on top of that, I think that there is... The other piece of it, which is what Philly, you know, would really embrace as well, is that at a time when black athletes and athletes in general had essentially abandoned any idea of civic engagement, after Trayvon Martin, he's the one who puts the hoodies on with the Miami Heat, and suddenly this ushers in this new era of athlete activism on top of him being already sort of this, you know, successor to Michael Jordan. And I think that he, for better or for worse, when you talk about sort of being polarizing in that regard, I think fans want that balance. They've always wanted that balance between player and team. You know, Michael had Phil, Shaq had Kobe. There's that spear of lightning. You know, Tim Duncan had Pop, or Pop had Dunk in that group. But LeBron doesn't have anybody. LeBron mm-hmm. doesn't associate, you don't associate LeBron with a coach. You don't associate LeBron with a team. You don't associate LeBron with a singular teammate, even though he's had some good teammates. He is a singular bolt of lightning by himself. And I do think, and I think Mike's 100% right, when he did the decision, that was a break. That was him saying that the old ways of doing business, not only was he controlling the narrative, as Mike says, he's also controlling the market. He's the yeah, one yes. sort of, you know, that's yeah. what a GM's job is in terms of like doing all the puzzle pieces and the chess pieces and moving them across the board. And on top of that, with, you know, the business deals he's made with the shop and with his own production company, everybody else, I mean, he's undermined journalism. He's undermined business.
6: Yeah.
4: He's undermined it
3: Tell
4: all.
3: Me about I mean, it, Howard.
4: Exactly, right? I mean, think about it. LeBron doesn't even do, outside of the stuff he does, press conference, pregame, postgame, I don't even see LeBron do interviews on networks he doesn't have a business association with. Like
1: he's changed the power dynamics entirely of sports.
4: Completely. Yeah. And maybe shifted in the other direction a bit too far as well. Mm. Yeah. Because now people don't trust things as authentic. But then again, that's where we are in general, with or without him.
6: And so we want to check in with someone who knows the Sixers better than most. And on the phone, we've got Mark Jackson, NBC TV commentator and NBA analyst and former center for the Philadelphia 76ers.
4: And Temple University. Come on now.
6: Look, an owl here. So, Mark, welcome to Studio 2. So great to have you.
7: Thank you for having me.
6: And so, you know, in addition to getting your reaction to the fact that LeBron is coming to Philadelphia, I wanted to get your perspective as a former player. How does someone like LeBron change the mindset and expectations inside the locker room before he even steps foot on the court?
7: You know, it's the impact of LeBron. The first interesting thing, first of all, before I was 76, I was born and raised in the city of Philadelphia. So the first thing I thought about was the economic it is going to give to Philadelphia. What is going to bring to the city of Philadelphia, you know, economically? That was the first thing I thought about. And then I thought about basketball. You know, you mentioned how LeBron has always been a stand-up professional guy that's always did things the right way. People might disagree with the decision and how he did that, but they don't talk about the $3 million that are raised for the Boys and Girls Club. You know, you talk about things like that. He's always been a leader. People want to find things negatively to say about LeBron James. Well, LeBron has been the epitome of professionalism. He's been that. He's a winner. Every place he's went, he's won. Mm. You know, I think it's so important to understand, like, superstars move teams, but they rarely go somewhere and take these teams to championships. He's won a championship in every place he's been. Mm. And for him to come to Philadelphia, and you think about the impact it can have here, coming to a roster that is filled with such talent from top to bottom, that's filled with elite role players from 6 through 10. This, and the most important thing for him is the amount of money that he left on the table to come here.
1: Yeah. Let me ask you, Mark, because you're the only person on our panel who actually played against LeBron James on a basketball court. I believe, if my research is correct, November 15th, 2003, Cleveland, Ohio, first time you were on a NBA court with LeBron James. And by the way, had a fine game. 19 points and 15 rebounds for Mark Jackson in that game,
3: by the way.
1: Let me
3: tell you something. That guy could knock down an elbow jumper anytime.
1: But I'm curious. LeBron James was 18 years old when that game was played. Mm-hmm. And I am curious what he moved like on the court, how much he surprised you or didn't surprise you, and what you saw in that 18-year-old LeBron James in that game, what you remember from seeing him up close in person.
7: Well, I got a funny story about that. Not just being an NBA analyst and TV host, I'm also a motivational speaker. And I travel the country. I travel these kids in Spain. True story. And I gave a thing. Asked who was the best, most you got dunked on by, what was the nasty time, you know, what's the most points you had. And then one kid said, and because I'm saying this to say, everybody got cell phones now. And this kid said, what's the worst you've been dunked on? And I told a story about karma, and it goes to that exact game you're mentioning. I remember that game like it's yesterday. Let me tell you why. Something significant happened there. In that game, I remember he was taking it out of bounds, and for some reason, I was guarding him out of bounds. I don't know what he's about to do, whatever. And he was taking it out in front of his bench, and the coach referenced to him, "Hey, King, we're about to run this play." And I looked at the coach, and I think it was Mike Brown, and I literally said, I said, "You just referred to this 18-year-old guy as a king?" Mm. He's like, "Come on, Mark, stop playing. We just joking. That's how we talk." I said, "Did you refer to him as king?" I said, "You know, king." I looked at LeBron and didn't say one word. Mm. And the coach, Mike Brown, I believe, is the coach. He said, "You're going to find out why we nickname him king." I said, "Whatever." the very next play. And then I ended up back on my man. I was on help side D, but I was on the other side of the court. He had to be on the left side on the wing. And I was on the right side on the low post. I think I was guarding Boozer or Igasi, somebody. And, you know, in the NBA, you only allow 3 seconds in lane. So I came in the lane, then I jumped back on the other side. And I happened to turn my head. And as I turned back, he had beat the man that was guarding him towards the baseline.
1: Uh-oh.
7: And I was late to rotate. Mm. He had already took off before I can get off my feet. So I said, better yet, instead of me trying to block his shot, let me foul him. And as I went to put two hands on his chest to give him a hard foul, he dunked the ball so hard on me. When he dunked the ball, I ended up in the lap of somebody sitting courtside. And when I told that story,
6: when I looked
7: back at the coach, I kind of waved it off, but when I looked at the coach, he was laughing at me.
6: Oh,
7: he said, I told you, karma is something. And as I'm saying that story, the kid at the basketball camp pulls up an image on social media of that exact play of me getting dunked on.
6: OMG.
1: And 23 years later, LeBron James is still in the NBA and still dunking on people, which is unbelievable.
7: Exactly.
3: Poor Mark's been starved for us.
6: And now you know why he's called King James. There you go.
1: Real quick, before we let you go, Mark Jackson, real quick, the Sixers going to make the finals.
7: So listen, I was working out today, and I was having to have a TV in the background. I'm hearing everybody trying to find, well, they don't have this, well, they need this. And I'm going to say it like this, and you can hold me to it, whatever today's date is, July 27th.
6: Mm-hmm.
7: Sixers are going to the finals.
6: Okay.
7: Everyone wants to find this negative narrative. Oh, we got to find this. Everybody don't need negative Nancy because they get clicked. But I'm going to tell you something. This is the best roster in the NBA. Now, we might not have the cohesiveness as New York Knicks, San Antonio Spurs, or OKC Thunder. But if you're looking at top to bottom, from 1 through 10, this is the best configured roster in the entirety of the NBA.
1: All right.
7: The Sixers are going to the finals, 6-6.
6: That's Mark Jackson legend, said it.
1: Temple legend, Mark Jackson. Mark, thank you so much for your time today.
6: 12:44 p.m. July 27th. You heard Mark say it.
1: All right, we're going to talk more about LeBron and the LeBron effect on the other side of this break. 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
6: And welcome back to Studio 2 on WHYY. I'm Avi Wolfman-Aaron.
7: And I'm Cherry Gregg. If you're just joining us, we've been talking about the bombshell news that superstar LeBron James is joining the Philadelphia 76ers for his 24th year in the NBA. And before we get back to our guests, let's hear some local reactions.
8: Oh, my God. Oh, my God.
9: We got LeBron!
10: Billy! The Sixers?
8: LeBron James.
9: LeBron James!
8: The GOAT, the King, is coming to Philadelphia.
10: Yo, Philly. Yo, Philly.
8: Hey, Philly! Brian coming to Philly, baby!
6: That was comedian Clint Coley, influencer Manny215, coach Dawn Staley, and rapper Gilly the King reacting to the news. Let's get back to our guests now, who emotionally feel the same way, but they're keeping it more subdued, right? Mike Sielski, sports columnist at the Philadelphia Inquirer, and Howard Bryant, author and sports commentator at NPR.
7: Yeah, and of course, our question of the day is, what's your reaction to LeBron James joining the Sixers? What do you think it means for the Philadelphia region? The number to call is 888-477-9499. The email is studio2@whyy.org. And for our Facebook and YouTube streamers, you can drop a comment in the live chat. Let's bring in another caller. We have Chris from Mount Airy on the line. Chris, you're on Studio 2. What's your reaction to LeBron coming to Philly?
11: Yeah, I read somewhere that LeBron's going to live in New York City and commute to the games in Philly and the practice facility in Camden, and I think that's disrespectful to Philly and the region.
6: All right. Ooh, Chris has got some
7: thoughts. Chris has got thoughts on that.
6: Howard, go ahead.
12: They said Will Chamberlain did the same thing.
13: J.J. Redick did the same thing for 2 years when he was here with the Sixers. And J.J. Redick ain't no LeBron James.
6: Well, Chris might have said they were all disrespectful. We don't know. We don't know where Chris was when Wilt was here back in the 60s.
7: And doesn't Embiid go back and forth to L.A. or, like, on the West Coast?
6: Well, I think these days a lot of players in the offseason will live and train in L.A. or whatever. But I don't know. I think during the season he probably lives here. I don't know. Mike from D.C. is on the line, also has a reaction. Hey, Mike, you're on Studio 2. What's your take on this LeBron news?
14: I'm a first-time caller. LeBron James. I'm from D.C., Wizards fan. But check this out. Great move. Congratulations to Philadelphia. Mm-hmm. My problem is not with LeBron, but Embiid. When is he going to get that leg fixed? So LeBron can go far. He's done it without a lot of help. You saw it when he was younger. Mm-hmm. The problem is that with the ACL, it takes 1 year and a day. With a meniscus, which is a problem he's had, problem for so long, it will take 6 months. He could have got it done at the end of the season. He refused to get that leg fixed, and that's gonna be such a problem. He needs help. Y'all need help in the middle. You have no So if B get his leg fixed, I see you all winning the whole thing. I think LeBron can carry you all, but to go deep, you know, it's pretty tough. You know, I mean, Jaylen Brown's awesome, great move. Jalen, I don't know what Boston was thinking about, but congratulations.
12: Nobody.
7: Thank you, Mike from D.C.
6: We became WIP for a second there.
7: The fans weighed
6: in. Can I ask you, Mike, actually, because you host a show on WIP, mm-hmm. which is a sports radio station here, as people know, in Philly, and you posted that someone called in your show and was actually in tears about this.
13: Yeah.
6: And I am curious about, again, and I think this speaks to sort of LeBron meaning something to people other than just he's a great athlete. I'm just curious about that call.
13: Yeah. Look, Philadelphia has its needle moved by sports as much as anything else, right? It's the lingua franca of this region. Mm-hmm. It connects political parties, any kind of demographic. If you're walking down the street wearing the red, white, and blue of the Sixers or the red and white of the Phillies or the Kelly Green of the Eagles, you're going to get a go Birds, you're going to get a hello. And I think for people who love the Sixers, it's not just that the team hasn't won a championship since 1983, 43 years. It's to the point that Howard made earlier. With the exception of a brief period where Wilt Chamberlain was at the center of a great team in 1966, 1967, and with the exception of the Dr. J era and the flickering of the Allen Iverson era, mm-hmm. there's been a lot of down times for Sixers fans here. And there's been a lot of cynicism about the franchise in the last 10 to 15 years because of the process, because this franchise broke everything down and tanked for 2 or 3 years in an attempt to build it back up again and try to win a championship that way. And the expectation that the team would win a championship with Joel Embiid and whatever other players happen to be put around him has been hanging over this team like an anvil ever mm-hmm. since. And they haven't been able to get out of the second round of the playoffs. They haven't fulfilled those expectations. And so I think that caller to my radio show on WIP on Saturday, or Mike from D.C., as he's talking about now, there's this urgency, this yes. expectation that if, and to be honest, it's part of the reason I kind of admire LeBron for making this decision, because if the Sixers don't win with him here, there's going to be a segment of the population here, as excited as everybody is now, that's going to look at him and his tenure here as a failure.
6: Right.
13: If they don't win a championship.
6: He put the pressure on himself.
13: Yeah.
9: You know what, though? I gotta just disagree with all of this, even though it's completely true.
7: You will disagree.
9: Because he's going to be 42 years old. I mean, let's face it. Mm-hmm. I mean, what are the actual real expectations? And I think that, like I said, Mike brings up a fantastic point here, because one of the things we never talk about is we talk about economic impacts and we talk about, mm-hmm. you know, how sports makes people feel and all of it. However, let's also let it be said that the Philadelphia 76ers lost on purpose
13: right.
9: for several years to bring the city a championship, and it failed spectacularly.
7: Mm-hmm.
9: They haven't, you know, remember back in the old days when, and let's not forget, Dr. J got here and in his first year they went to the finals, and they were apologetic. We owe you one, we owe you five. Remember that? We owe
13: sure.
9: you. You know, and this team, they lost so many games and they haven't delivered. And that's a huge piece of this from not just an economic standpoint, but from an emotional standpoint about what this team means mm-hmm. to this city. And so I am, like I said, I'm fascinated to see what happens, simply because, as we all know, even LeBron, you can't do this forever. What are the actual real expectations of a 42-year-old man? He's played more games than anybody, more playoff yeah. games than anybody. I mean, the amount of expectation on somebody who by the end of that contract is going to be 42, 43 years old
7: yeah.
9: speaks to his greatness, but it also was like, are we kind of being set up? I mean, at yeah. some point this train has to stop moving, right?
6: There is such a thing as gravity, yes.
7: There is.
9: I mean, seriously, but it speaks to how tremendous his career has been and what his impact has been, that we're looking at a guy who by New Year's Eve is going to be 42 years old. And all of the weight of the franchise still lands on him, when actually it should be falling on Jalen Brown and VJ and the younger right. players. Yeah. He should be the adjunct,
7: yeah.
9: but he's still the guy.
7: Yeah, yeah. And I want to ask about this, because, you know, when I looked at his announcement, which I thought was very thoughtful, you know, on X, the thread and everything, and he talked about he believed he can help the 76ers make the 76ers a championship team, but he also talked about energizing the fan base. And I want to talk about the fans a little bit, because, you know, it's a challenge, the Philadelphia fans. People are excited now.
13: Yes.
7: Right? But we can be really, and I say we because I've been here 18 years and I'm going to count myself among Philadelphia fans. But like, Philadelphia fans can be really, really brutal. And Mike, so I want you to kind of explain yeah. that and Howard touched on it, you know, a little bit. The expectations are super high. We got people saying, Deion saying they're winning the championship. People talking about King James on his way. They're super happy now. But can you talk about this and energizing this fan base and what our fans, they can turn on you in a second.
13: It's an odd combination, Cherry, of romanticism and cynicism.
7: Yeah.
13: It really is. Right. Break now yeah, is the yeah. romantic part. Mm-hmm. Everybody is filled with the idea of how great this could be.
15: He picked us, Mike.
13: He picked us. There's an inferiority complex, whatever you terminology you want to use. There mm-hmm. is that sense among Philadelphia sports yes. fans that they are hungry for approval and recognition. And they're flowers, so yeah. to speak. But laced with that mm-hmm. is a sense that Philadelphia sports fans are at their most comfortable when their franchise is an underdog or in a way has nothing really to lose.
15: Yes.
13: Mm-hmm. Let me give you an example. If you guys remember back in 2022 when the Phillies made the playoffs for the first time in 11 years, I don't think Citizens Bank Park has ever been louder that in game three of their first series that year against the Atlanta Braves.
7: Yeah.
13: It was the first home playoff game in 11 years, and Rhys Hoskins in the second or third inning of that game hit a three-run home run. And Citizens Bank Park was absolutely on fire. And I think the reason it was in that moment was because that was not an elimination game for the Phillies. No matter what happened that day, the Phillies were going to play the next day. The series was only tied at one game apiece in a best-of-five series. So Philly fans in that moment could give themselves completely and totally to that team. And when Rhys Hoskins hit that home run, it was the best of all worlds. The Philadelphia sports fans had nothing to lose by giving themselves over to the team in that moment. That's the posture that they love the most. And if, to your point, Cherry, if LeBron and this Sixers team is down 3-2 in a playoff series.
15: Nervous energy.
13: There is going to be major nervous energy in the Xfinity Mobile Arena the night of that game because people will be looking to the sky for the cartoon safe that's going to fall on their heads.
7: Yeah, yeah.
6: Well, we have to wrap it up there.
9: The Wile E.
7: Oh, my goodness.
6: Before we go, I was going to say, I put this on the record. I believe in my guy Joel, my favorite basketball player of all time. Joel, if you're listening, I still believe in you, and I know this is the year you're going to get it done, and you're going to stay healthy. Mm-hmm. The haters, get lost.
7: Are you guys predicting there will be at the finals?
13: I think they have a really good chance of making the finals.
6: Howard says no way. The outside skeptic says no way.
9: I only say no because, you know, like I said, it's... You know how far away we are from the NBA Finals?
13: Yeah,
7: right okay. Now? Right too early.
9: Can we just reel it in a tiny bit?
7: I mean, especially when
9: you're looking at...
6: Not
9: I mean,
6: today,
9: just
6: Howard.
9: Games played, folks.
6: Can't reel it in now. Howard Bryant.
9: Too late.
6: Sports correspondent for NPR's Weekend Edition, senior writer for ESPN, author of 11 books about sports and culture. Thank you, sir, for your time today on Studio 2.
16: Oh, my pleasure. Thank you all.
6: And thank you, Mike Sielski, sports columnist at the Philadelphia Inquirer, author of 5 books, including The Rise, Kobe Bryant. Mike, always a pleasure.
13: Thanks for having me, guys.
7: Yeah, thanks to our wonderful callers and everybody who wrote in. And have to say thank you to our producers, Debbie Bilzer, Hazel May Bryan, and Ben Abrams. Mike Schiffler is our visual producer, but he's not here today. By the way, Diana Martinez, John Kelsey, and Tina Calicay engineered today's show. Our executive producer is Kevin McCrory from Studio 2 here at WHYY in Philadelphia. I'm Cherry Gregg.
6: I'm Avi Wolf-Manerit, Joel Embiid believer, and this is the year. You will believe. You will see what
7: believe.
6: I see. We'll talk to you tomorrow. And tomorrow on the show, get ready for a trip down green slime memory lane.
7: Okay.
6: The iconic Nickelodeon show Double Dare is celebrating its 40th anniversary. We're unpacking its unique ties to Philly as the show was originally produced right here at WHYO. We are sitting on the grave of slime here.
7: I know, yes. Hallowed ground. Host Mark Summers will be here with us live in studio to relive the memories, as will Double Dare sidekick John Harvey, whose Harvey in the Morning radio show was a staple in Philly in the 80s and 90s. So that's coming up tomorrow. But up next, we have Here and Now.
15: 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She grew up associating sex with danger. 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
3: I'm Anthony Brooks. It's Here and Now. Coming up, the latest from Seattle, where a shooting at a food festival left three dead. Also, despite President Trump's efforts to slow or kill the development of clean energy, it's moving forward anyway.
20: Last year, we saw 90% of what got added to the grid was wind, solar, and batteries, and that's not something any law can repeal or slow down.
21: 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For some people, one sense ignites another.
22: For instance, every day of the week has a color, a number, a shape. Sometimes things have a smell that I can think of, or a temperature or a texture.
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23: Live from NPR News, I'm Lakshmi Singh. President Trump is headed to Michigan today for an event on the economy. The visit comes with fewer than 100 days left until the congressional midterm elections. NPR's Mara Liasson reports on where things stand for Democrats and Republicans.
24: To win a majority in the House of Representatives, Democrats need a net pickup of 3 seats. To win a majority in the Senate, Democrats need a net pickup of 4 seats. Republicans are facing strong headwinds. President Trump's approval rating is under 40%. Voters are sour on the economy, and they blame the Iran war and Trump's tariffs for keeping prices high at the pump and the grocery store. But Republicans have some structural advantages, too. They've raised much more money than Democrats. Democrats have the advantage of enthusiasm. Democratic voters have been turning out in larger numbers than Republicans in primaries and special elections this year. Mara Liasson, NPR News.
23: The U.S. military has paused airstrikes against Iran as both sides try to negotiate an end to nearly 5 months of hostilities. Suzanne Maloney, an Iran expert with Brookings Institution, a nonprofit think tank in Washington, D.C., responds to whether this pause in fighting might be able to accomplish what previous pauses could not.
25: The president and his administration here in Washington seem to have rightly decided that there was no military value to continuing additional airstrikes on Iran. The president had been threatening to strike civilian targets. That was likely to lead to an escalation, not just by Iran, but by the Houthis, who have sought to target traffic in the Red Sea, the Bab el-Mandeb, as well as Saudi oil infrastructure.
23: The 4 American service members most recently killed during renewed fighting between the U.S. and Iran are no longer listed as part of the Iran war death toll, according to the Associated Press. Their names, as well as dozens believed to be wounded during the conflict, have been shifted to a new category called Overseas Operations. It's been added to the Defense Casualty Analysis System's website. More than 1 million acres of mostly rangeland has now burned in Oregon. NPR's Kirk Sigler reports more than 24 fires are stretching resources and causing thousands of people to evacuate.
26: The wildfires have closed highways across central and eastern Oregon, including stretches of Interstate 84 that links Boise, Idaho to Portland, Oregon. Most are burning in remote federal rangeland and on private ranches and are causing major headaches for ranchers who are having to move cattle away from the flames with sometimes no warning. Oregon is coming off its driest and warmest winter on record, with very little snowpack and now extremely dry fuels, including invasive grasses. The governor has declared states of emergency in multiple counties, and the state is now considered the top federal firefighting priority in the country. Kirk Sigler, NPR News, Boise.
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27: 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I'm Kenny Cooper.
0: When Governor Josh Shapiro ran for his first term, one of his campaign promises was to add 2,000 troopers to the Pennsylvania State Police. It looks like he'll get about halfway there thanks to $16.2 million in the Commonwealth's new budget. From our news partner at the Pennsylvania Capital Star, Emily Skolnick reports, this year's allocation brings the Shapiro administration's training investment to $63.1 million.
1: The money in this year's budget will cover the cost to train another 380 cadets, on top of the 600 troopers who've joined the state police during the past few years. The additional manpower will help respond to the increased demand for full-time state police coverage, as communities in Pennsylvania condense or eliminate local police. More than two-thirds of the Commonwealth's 2,560 municipalities rely on state police coverage to either supplement or replace local law enforcement. Additional funds in the new budget will continue to support technology and training programs. That includes a $4.5 million increase for information technology and statewide radio systems. Funding was flat for PSP programs focused on municipal police training, vehicle inspection, fingerprint identification, and background checks for people who want to buy guns.
0: That was Emily Skolnick reporting for WHYY. Pedestrian and cyclist safety along Route 291 in Chester will get a boost as part of the new funding approved by the Delaware Valley Regional Planning Commission. Jesse Burke is the Delaware Valley Regional Planning Commission.
2: The improvements that we're looking at, having a separated trail, will really make a big difference there. You know, that's, I think, part of the larger vision, is to be able to make all those connections safe and accessible and sort of connect the dots between all the different trails.
0: The Planning Commission approved at least $300 million in new funding for several circuit trail projects, including a protected bike lane along Spring Garden Street. And for your Philadelphia weather forecast today, expect morning sunshine to give way to possible afternoon showers. 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
3: I'm Anthony Brooks. It's Here and Now. Police in Seattle have one person in custody and are still searching for a second suspect following a shooting at a food festival in the city yesterday that left three people dead and four injured, including a toddler. Paige Browning from member station KUOW in Seattle is covering this developing story and joins us now. 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
8: Hi, thanks for having me.
3: And remind us briefly, if you could, what happened on Sunday at this food festival.
8: Sure. Crowds of people were mulling about, getting food from rows of food trucks, and around 6 p.m., gunshots were fired. Police say it appears two people were trying to shoot at each other, that this was some sort of fight that broke out. But in the chaos of the crowded scene, seven people were shot. Mm. And tragically, three of them died last night, one after being rushed to the hospital, and the four others who were injured received medical care of varying degrees, and they're in recovery. But like any

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1: I'm John Weber, and this is your WHYY Philly Fun Fact. Independence Hall might be the most historic building in Philadelphia, but right next door stands a very important building in its own right.
2: That would be Congress Hall at 6th and Chestnut Streets, which was home to the House of Representatives and the U.S. Senate, while Philadelphia was the nation's capital from 1790 to 1800.
1: That's Philadelphia tour guide Vince McCafferty, who says that the hall bore witness to the inaugurations of George Washington and John Adams.
2: In addition, the new states of Vermont, Kentucky, and Tennessee were admitted to the Union in the decade that Congress met here in Philadelphia.
1: Following the departure of the federal government to Washington, D.C. in 1800, the building reverted to its original use as the Philadelphia County Courthouse. Today, you can visit that very same building, which was rededicated as Congress Hall by President Woodrow Wilson in 1913. I'm John Weber, and that's your WHYY Philly Fun Fact.
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6: I'm Indira Lakshmanan. It's Here and Now. Coming up, temporary protected status for 350,000 Haitians ends today, meaning they could be deported.
7: This will exacerbate the caregiver shortage, stripping legal work permits from experienced Haitian healthcare workers and aides.
5: Also, Maine Democrats choose a new candidate to replace Graham Plattner in their effort to win a key Senate race in November.
8: Power is never just given to working people. We have to band together and take it.
6: And we get an inside look at the Proud Boys.
9: I was expecting a group that was embracing a kind of masculinity that is cruel. That was not at all how they are with each other.
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10: Live from NPR News, I'm Lakshmi Singh. Israeli Prime Minister Benjamin Netanyahu travels to the U.S. today for a meeting this week with President Trump, who paused U.S. military operations with Iran over the weekend. NPR's Emily Fang has the latest from Tel Aviv.
11: Friction between Trump and Netanyahu has been growing. Netanyahu is being accused by his critics in Israel of fracturing his relationship with the U.S. and failing to stop the U.S. from signing a nuclear energy agreement with rival Saudi Arabia last week. The U.S. has also been pushing Israel to withdraw from land inside Lebanon that Israel has occupied this year. Trump has criticized Israel for continuing to strike and demolish homes inside Lebanon after a ceasefire. Plus, another ceasefire with Iran last month was not popular in Israel. A survey released this week by an Israeli think tank finds Israelis consider a nuclear Iran plus conflict within Israeli society as the two biggest perceived threats to their country. Emily Fang, NPR News, Tel Aviv.
10: A candlelight vigil scheduled tonight in memory of the three people killed in a mass shooting during an annual food festival in Seattle yesterday. Several people were also wounded when gunfire erupted at the Seattle Center. One person's in custody. Police are searching for a second person who may have information about the shooting. Paige Browning of member station KUOW has more.
12: Crowds of people were mulling about, getting food from rows of food trucks, and around 6 p.m., gunshots were fired. Police say it appears two people were trying to shoot at each other, that this was some sort of fight that broke out. But in the chaos of the crowded scene, seven people were shot. And tragically, three of them died last night, one after being rushed to the hospital, and the four others who were injured received medical care of varying degrees, and they're in recovery.
10: That's Paige Browning reporting. The U.S. Citizenship and Immigration Services announced a new change to the asylum process that could result in more cases being sent to immigration court. NPR's Jimena Bustillo explains the goal is to reduce the backlog of cases, but lawyers warn people could get stuck in the court process.
13: Asylum is a protection immigrants can ask for once they are already in the country. Typically, they can apply at USCIS directly if they are here legally, like on a visa. The immigration court system is usually reserved for people who are already in the deportation process, but a new rule will allow USCIS officers to send cases to immigration court without interviewing the immigrant first. USCIS Director Joseph Edlow said in a statement that the asylum system has been exploited by people wanting a work permit and not with legitimate fear of persecution. But immigration lawyers warn that in immigration courts, asylum approvals are at a record low, and people with valid claims of persecution might be denied. Ximena Bustillo, NPR News, Washington.
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14: At 2:04 in Philadelphia with WHYY News, I'm Matt Gillum. Police have more information on a fatal accident in the Eastwick section, Philadelphia. WHYY's Tom McDonald reports.
15: Investigators are looking for a somewhat rare vehicle, the Dodge Charger Hellcat SRT. The car struck 29-year-old Talia Bernice Nisha of Philadelphia with such force she was driven against a parked car and then onto the sidewalk. Police say she was hit seconds after she got out of a rideshare while trying to cross Elmwood Avenue near 73rd Street at around 3:30 this morning. The driver of the high-performance vehicle kept going, and police are hoping they will be able to locate the person now the rare car used in the fatality has been made public. Tom McDonald, WHYY News.
14: Governor Josh Shapiro is joining leaders of more than two dozen states to sue the Trump administration over using public safety grants as part of a, quote, campaign of coercion to change election rules. From our partner station WESA, Chris Potter has this report.
16: Trump has long argued that he lost the 2020 election because of fraud. Courts have rejected the claim, and his efforts to change voting procedures also haven't gotten far. But as WESA reported last week, the administration is threatening to cut Homeland Security grants by 20% for states that don't adopt the election rules that he wants. That would cost Pennsylvania $6 million this year, but the federal demands include checking voter lists against a database that's accused of having serious flaws. Shapiro says he joined the suit because the administration is, quote, holding Homeland Security and disaster response hostage. A federal spokesperson said the suit is nothing more than, quote, partisan pushback.
14: Chris Potter reporting. Outside, it has been all over the map. We had sunshine earlier, then absolute powerful downpours within the past hour. Now clouds over Philadelphia, some sun peeking through, but looks like we are not out of the woods. A chance of storms lingers through the afternoon. 84 degrees currently in Center City, Philadelphia. Things should clear out late tonight, but then clouds come back in the pre-dawn hours. Overnight temperatures getting down to about 70. 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
6: I'm Indira Lakshmanan. It's Here and Now. Today, 350,000 Haitians living in the United States are losing their legal status. The Supreme Court ruled in June that the Trump administration could end temporary protected status for people who had been allowed to live and work in the U.S. because of conditions in their home countries. That means the government can now deport Haitians who escaped natural disasters and gang violence at home. Haitian migrants who've been here for years are bracing for upheaval. So are employers in nursing homes and home health care, where Haitians make up a significant portion of the workforce. Rebecca Shee is CEO of the American Business Immigration Coalition, and she joins us now. Rebecca, welcome.
18: Thank you.
6: So what are you hearing from the businesses you represent? Are they expecting disruptions to start today?
18: Yes, this will exacerbate the caregiver shortage, stripping legal work permits from experienced Haitian healthcare workers and aides, eliminate thousands of these essential workers from our long-term care sector, which is already short millions of caregivers.
6: Now, the Trump administration has argued that one reason it wants to get rid of TPS is because it wants Americans to fill those jobs that have been filled by immigrants until now. But explain to us, if workers who had TPS status lose their authorization today, what does this mean for employers? Should they just immediately hire Americans? Are

0: Live from NPR News in Boston, I'm Steve Brown. Police are searching for a second suspect after gunfire erupted at a crowded food festival beneath Seattle's Space Needle. Two men and a woman died and four were wounded yesterday, including a two-year-old boy. Another suspect was earlier arrested. The shooting happened at the end of the annual Bite of Seattle festival. A Massachusetts woman is on trial in a case where her lawyers are expected to argue that postpartum issues were the reason she killed her three children. Lindsay Clancy has pleaded not guilty in the three counts of murder in the deaths of her children, ages 5, 3, and 8 months. Prosecutors argue Clancy strangled her three children in well-planned murders, but Clancy's attorney plans to lay out an insanity defense. A heat dome is set to expand across much of the central United States, pushing temperatures above 100 degrees from Dallas to North Dakota. About 70 million people will face heat advisories. Forecasters say the heat will stretch from the desert southwest to the Gulf Coast and into the Midwest and Great Plains. The elderly and children are especially at risk of heat-related illnesses. People are advised to seek air conditioning and stay hydrated. 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
1: President Trump announced a big nuclear deal with Saudi Arabia last week. Energy, not weapons. Weapons usually come later. But what makes this one kind of wacky was that Trump had to immediately walk his own deal back. Turns out people were big mad that the deal appeared to leave out one of our allies in the Middle East. Maybe you've heard of Israel. So Trump says, JK, this deal's contingent upon Saudi Arabia signing on to the Abraham Accords. In case you forgot about Abe, he's a landmark set of agreements between Arab states and Israel to normalize relations. Normalization means basically play nice, set up embassies, talk about trade, security, that sort of thing. The point is, that's not in the deal. But Trump's people are going on the TV and saying,
2: we are in discussions with the Saudis about coming into normalization with Israel.
1: All this as Benjamin Netanyahu travels to Washington to meet with the president on Tuesday. Awkward. Two guys named Michael are going to help us wrap our heads around this big bad deal on Today Explained from Vox.
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1: Michael Gordon writes about national security for the Wall Street Journal, and he's been all over this Saudi Arabia deal.
4: I did a lot of reporting on this, and I've been tracking this issue really since the first Trump administration. And what's interesting about this, and it's important to understand the context and the history, is this issue was explored during President Trump's first term in office, and then during President Biden's term in office. In fact, President Biden was prepared to go through with a civil nuclear cooperation deal with Saudi Arabia, but only on certain conditions. He had a plan that would sort of provide something for everyone. There could have been U.S.-Saudi nuclear cooperation deal, which basically means the U.S. provides the technology to Saudi Arabia, and the American companies do a lot of the work. But that was going to be conditional on Saudi Arabia establishing formal diplomatic relations with Israel. That was under Biden. And there were other aspects to it. Biden envisioned a defense treaty with Saudi Arabia. It would be the only defense treaty the U.S. has with a state in the region. U.S. doesn't have one with Israel. And because the conditions for Saudi normalization are a credible pathway toward a Palestinian state, there was something in it for the Palestinians as well. All of that was basically undermined when Hamas attacked Israel, and all that was essentially put on a shelf. What happened under President Trump was he revived one portion of that, which was the civil nuclear agreement. It was signed, and there's nothing in the agreement about normalization.
1: So President Biden was also interested in a deal of this sort. But is it not true that for years, the United States refused to help Saudi Arabia develop a civilian nuclear program?
4: Well, the U.S. proliferation policy for a long time had been to try to discourage the spread of potentially dangerous nuclear technology in the Middle East. And for example, there is a nuclear cooperation agreement with the United Arab Emirates. It's known as the gold standard. And it's called the gold standard because the United Arab Emirates has reactors purchased from South Korea, but with American technology. But it gave up the right to enrich uranium on its own territory or reprocess spent fuel. It explicitly relinquished that. In fact, there's no right. It just said it committed itself not to do that. It also committed itself to the most wide-ranging inspections. What's striking about this deal with Saudi Arabia under Biden and under Trump is it doesn't meet the gold standard. The Saudis want the option to have the enrichment of uranium. They want a complete fuel cycle on their own territory, and they simply won't agree to the additional protocol, which is an IAEA, International Atomic Energy Agency, kind of process that provides for the most wide-ranging inspections. They won't adopt that. That's what most of the controversy is about.
1: Let's talk about the conditions, if you don't mind. Maybe now is a good time to just ask explicitly, what is in this deal?
4: Well, that's an important question because they haven't, even though I spoke to administration officials who spelled out a lot of these conditions, and even though the administration has confirmed the accuracy of the Wall Street Journal article, they haven't really been put in a press release or anything of the kind. But the conditions are as follows. First of all, it's a 30-year deal. That's a long time.
1: Yeah.
4: And that's a lot of potential revenue for an American companies. Second, there's something close to exclusivity for American companies in this deal. The Russians and the Chinese can't be part of it. And that's important because for President Trump, this is like a MAGA diplomacy gone wild. This is tens of billions of dollars potentially for the American nuclear industry, which has not been thriving, coming our way. And that's how it's been advertised by the U.S. Energy Department. That's an important thing. So 30 years exclusivity. The other thing about it is that it opens the door to enrichment of uranium on Saudi soil. Now, I've seen a lot of senior officials go on television and say that's not part of the deal.
2: They're going with American companies, American workers, but there is no enrichment envisioned in this plan.
5: Any agreement that we would make on civil nuclear energy with Saudi Arabia or any other country is going to have safeguards in place to ensure that those cannot ever be turned into a weapons program. I mean, that's the gold standard.
4: It is part of the deal. It's part of the deal that was briefed to me, and everyone's confirmed the accuracy of the report, but it's structured in a very careful way. There's to be a 2-year study about whether enrichment of uranium on Saudi soil is commercially viable and makes sense for what the Saudi civil nuclear ambitions are. A 2-year study once the agreement takes effect. And the presumption is the Saudis want enrichment on their soil. So let's take this scenario. 2-year study, decide that uranium enrichment for civil purposes is worth doing. American companies would then be involved in building this under a so-called black box arrangement in which the sensitive nuclear technology is not shared with the Saudis. That's one scenario. Let me give you a second scenario. You come to the end of the 2 years, and the Saudis say, well, we're ready to have you build us for gazillion dollars a nuclear enrichment, uranium enrichment site. And the Americans say, no, we don't think it makes a lot of sense. We think you should import your fuel the way the UAE does. We don't want to go that route. According to the terms of the agreement, the U.S. has the right to do that 2 years from now. In that case, under the terms of the agreement, the Saudis would not be able to seek another partner to help them do this enrichment or enrich on their own for a decade. So that's how the agreement is structured. And that's what I expect the Congress will see.
1: Why did the United States want this? You keep talking about making lots of money. Is it just to support our nuclear industry? Is that it?
4: That's a big part of it, but it's not only that. It's to freeze out Russia, China, France, other countries who would otherwise be the vendors, and perhaps under less rigorous provisions. So the argument for doing this in the part of the Trump administration was, let's help our own nuclear industry at home in a big way. If the U.S. wasn't going to be part of it, it didn't mean it wasn't going to happen. It just meant it would happen without the U.S. So those are the three arguments that were kind of put forward. But, you know, there hasn't been a lot of public debate about this. This is something that was carried out rather quietly behind closed doors. Everybody knew Trump was sort of up to it. But unless you spend your life, you know, studying nuclear proliferation and nuclear energy, I'd say 99% of Americans would not have been aware this deal was being hatched.
1: So help me understand something. The United States gets in there early, freezes out Russia and China, gets to make a bunch of money. It's a shot in the arm to our nuclear industry. But does that still encourage other actors in the region to pursue their own programs, potentially with Russia and China?
4: It could. And it could, because you're sort of legitimizing the spread of nuclear technology. Here's how this could go wrong. One, other countries say, well, they do it, we want it. And we want it with however we can get it, with whatever nations we can get it. And we're not going to adhere to the gold standard like UAE. And maybe we'll do it with the U.S., maybe we'll do it with other countries. That's one way it would encourage proliferation. Two, there's a provision of the agreement with the UAE, the so-called gold standard agreement I've talked so much about, that says if there's an arrangement in the region that is less than the gold standard, less than what we, the UAE, agreed to, we reserve the right to renegotiate, to try to renegotiate this agreement. In other words, the UAE can now come back and say, well, wait a second, we agreed to this, no enrichment, no, you know, these very stringent provisions. So what's going to happen now? Will the Trump administration insist that the deal be contingent on normalization? Will it eventually amend this position and say, well, that's aspirational because it's a potential deal killer? And then the American nuclear industry won't get all the billions of dollars the energy secretary is talking about. And then the U.S. won't have exclusivity in Saudi Arabia in their civil nuclear program that the Energy Department is touting. How do you square this circle? And right now, the administration doesn't have an answer. And so this agreement, you know, I think the thing to look for in the weeks and months ahead is this normalization requirement somehow diluted? Does it become a goal instead of a requirement? Because I think logically that's pretty much the most one can expect if you look at the current trends in the Middle East, what's happening in Gaza, what's happening in Israel. And there's another way this thing could potentially not go forward in a sense, some aspects of it. Let's say the two-year study is not completed during the Trump administration, let's say it drifts into the next American administration. Well, please tell me who's going to be our next president.
1: John Ossoff.
4: In the volatile American politics, right? And if it's John Ossoff, he's going to come in and say, thank you. We don't want to do enrichment in Saudi Arabia. That's off the table. Sorry about that, guys. But, you know, we built your two power reactors, but an enrichment facility is not in the cards. So there's, due to the vagaries of politics in the United States, there's some aspects of this deal are not exactly locked in. It could be a win-win or it could blow up in everybody's face.
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6: 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In Morocco, it's illegal to have sex outside of marriage. She grew up associating sex with danger. 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
11: 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Matt Gillum with you on a Monday afternoon. Fresh air coming up in the 3 o'clock hour, then at 4, it's All Things Considered. Among the stories we'll hear in the first part of the 4 o'clock hour, we'll hear from Wisconsin, the former chair of the Wisconsin Democratic Party, Ben Wickler. 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
13: Michael Koplow, I'm the Chief Policy Officer at Israel Policy Forum.
14: And how excited do you guys get when Prime Minister Netanyahu is visiting Washington, D.C.?
13: Well, when Prime Minister Netanyahu is here, and I believe this is going to be the sixth or seventh time since President Trump returned to office, it always creates a lot of news, so I don't know that excited is the word, but it certainly makes me busier.
14: Okay. And he's, of course, visiting the District of Columbia tomorrow to meet with President Trump. How tense do you think things will be compared to all those other visits?
13: I suspect this will be among the most tense meetings that they have had, because there are a number of issues on the table where President Trump and Prime Minister Netanyahu are on different pages.
14: Mm-hmm.
13: The issue that they used to be on the same page about was Iran, and I don't think that is the case anymore. As we've seen the Iran war unfold, the Israeli view is still the view that they had at the outset of the war, which is that this is necessary to deal with Iran's nuclear program, with its ballistic missiles, with its proxies, and ultimately what the Israelis wanted to see, and what they still want to see, is a different regime in Iran. President Trump may still share those goals, but it's pretty clear that as the war has not gone the way he anticipated, he's looking for an exit strategy, and his main focus is the Strait of Hormuz, which is not something that the Israelis care about at all. So I think at this point, when Prime Minister Netanyahu arrives at the White House tomorrow, he's probably going to try to convince the president that the original goal should be on the table, that the U.S. and Israel should keep going, and President Trump seems to have a different view of things.
14: And on top of that, insult to injury, not sure how you'd phrase it, but we have this new deal with Saudi Arabia that seems to have, on some level, taken Israel by surprise.
13: It absolutely took Israel by surprise. When the deal was announced on Wednesday, it was a deal to provide Saudi Arabia with nuclear power and nuclear infrastructure. There was no mention of Israel. There was no mention of normalization. There was no mention of anything outside of the bounds of a nuclear agreement. President Trump on Thursday, following widespread criticism, not only in Israel, but in media outlets here in the United States, put out his Truth Social, where he said that the deal is absolutely contingent on Saudi Arabia joining the Abraham Accords.
15: Truth Social.
16: The civil nuclear deal. There will be no enrichment of material being made between the United States Department of Energy and Saudi Arabia, which pertains only to non-military use, such as the ones that Iran and UAE and others already have, will be approved, but is totally subject to Saudi Arabia joining the very respected and successful Abraham Accords. The United States is not opposed to the civil, non-enriched nuclear facilities. Thank you for your attention to this matter, President Donald J. Trump.
13: And what's curious about that is that when the deal was announced, there was no mention of it, and the deal was actually signed. So either the president is intending to change the terms of the deal after it's been signed, or he's willing to back out of it if this new condition is not met, or, and I suspect that this is the actual answer, he will secure some sort of commitment from the Saudis to examine joining the Abraham Accords at some point down the road when Israel has met a number of conditions and there's been progress toward a Palestinian state. And that way he can say that he has secured a commitment from the Saudis to do this eventually, and the Saudis can stay where they are, which is not wanting to normalize with Israel until there is real progress toward Palestinian statehood. And if that is how it unfolds, it will leave the Israelis behind, and I think this comes as a pretty big shock to them, given that President Trump's previous policy was that a deal between the U.S. and Saudi Arabia would involve normalization, and that was also President Biden's policy. So Prime Minister Netanyahu is coming here not only with some discomfort on Iran, but I think some real discomfort on this Saudi nuclear deal.
1: Was Netanyahu himself surprised by this deal? Do we know? You would think they're in cahoots.
13: I think he must have been surprised by this deal. It is true that Trump and Netanyahu have seemed to have had a very cushy relationship, not only during this term, but during President Trump's first term as well. But it's not a relationship of equals. And we've seen, particularly over the past few months, I think in response to criticism here in the United States over the role that Israel and the role that the prime minister may have had in convincing President Trump to go to war, President Trump repeatedly talked about the fact that he is in charge, that Prime Minister Netanyahu is going to do what he says, that he is the decider and Prime Minister Netanyahu is not.
17: It's fine. He'll do whatever I want him to do. He's a very, very good man. He'll do whatever I want him to do.
18: Without the United States, there would be no Israel. Without me, there would be no Israel, because no other president was willing to do what I did.
13: So, yes, I do think they have a good relationship, but President Trump, at least publicly, seems to be signaling that he is in charge and he wants everybody to know that. So I think that Prime Minister Netanyahu undoubtedly is feeling some stress in this relationship. And when he shows up here tomorrow, he's going to do whatever he can to try and repair any rifts that there are.
1: Israel wanted this war, but hates this deal that the president may very likely complete with Saudi Arabia. Did they miscalculate somewhere in here? Because it feels very much like this deal is an outcome of this war.
13: I think the Israelis have miscalculated in a number of ways. And the biggest is that consistently, since 2017 or 2018, you hear Israeli officials, political officials, security officials, even ordinary Israelis, talk routinely about President Trump being the best friend that Israel has ever had and exhibiting a faith in President Trump that he will never do anything that will hang Israel out to dry.
19: This has been a great relationship because he's been the greatest friend that Israel has ever had in the White House. He respects me. I respect him. We always find a way to work out our differences.
13: And a lot of what they've done has proceeded on that assumption. And even though everybody is aware of President Trump's transactional nature, even though everybody is aware that he is relatively volatile, that he flips on policy issues all the time, the Israelis had this faith that they would always be an exception to that rule. And I think what we're seeing is that they're not necessarily an exception to that rule. And it's important to stress that when it comes to this Saudi nuclear deal, the problem for the Israelis is not just that it was signed on Wednesday without any hint of normalization between Israel and Saudi Arabia being part of it. The deal itself, even if there is a normalization component, is problematic for the Israelis because this deal is not as stringent as other deals that the U.S. has signed. It may open the door for countries that have signed more restrictive agreements in the region, like the UAE, to do the same. And ultimately, all of this is a bet that the trajectory of Saudi Arabia is going to continue, that it's going to continue modernizing, continue becoming more moderate and pragmatic, continue improving relations with Israel. If that's not the case, once you've handed the Saudis a nuclear program, that's irreversible. People shouldn't forget that Iran's nuclear program started off also as a civilian nuclear program that the United States provided for it under the days of the Shah. So for Israelis, the normalization part of this is absolutely worrisome. But the deal itself is problematic too. And I think that's where the Israelis are feeling panicked.

Michael Koplow, Israel Policy Forum. Earlier it was Michael Gordon, Wall Street Journal. Michael Mawagdi produced today with Michael DeSoto. Michael Alsadi edited. Michael Dunatov was on fax. Michael Tadishore and Michael Boyd were on the mix. I'm Michael Ramesfirm. This is Today Explained.

0: The Trump administration got rid of 25,000 government jobs in the state of Maryland. So some Marylanders have taken matters and their collective income into their own hands.
1: We calculate the average, the people who make above the average, send money to people who make below the average.
2: Whoa.
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0: cloudy skies over Philadelphia at this hour. Matt Gillum with you on a Monday afternoon. 83 degrees right now in Center City. We're expecting those clouds to stick around. We could see a shower or two. We got some downpours earlier this afternoon. Things do clear out in the evening, but then clouds come back in the overnight hours with temperatures getting down to about 70 or so. Stay right there. News headlines coming up in seconds, as well as a full hour of conversation with Fresh Air.
1: 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From WHYY in Philadelphia, I'm Terry Gross with Fresh Air. Leila Slimani won France's top literary award, the Goncourt Prize. Her trilogy of novels is inspired by three generations of her Moroccan family. She writes from her dual perspective as biracial, with members of her family representing the countries of the colonized and colonizer. In Morocco, you can be imprisoned for having sex outside of marriage or to even engage in sex if you're gay or lesbian.
2: I had a very dark vision of sexuality. I was always worried.
1: Today we talk about her life and her family. Her father served as Morocco's Minister of Economics, became a bank president, was imprisoned, and then exonerated years after his death. Her mother was one of Morocco's first women doctors. Slimani completed her education in France, where she continues to live. First News.
3: Live from NPR News in Washington, I'm Lakshmi Singh. As of tomorrow, the U.S. and Israel will have been at war with Iran for 5 months. There is currently a pause in fighting. A regional official involved in mediation efforts but not authorized to speak publicly says concerted diplomacy is underway. The official says the U.S. and Iran want to return to an interim ceasefire deal that addresses flexibility in transit through the Strait of Hormuz, a vital global shipping route. There's concern Israeli Prime Minister Benjamin Netanyahu's meeting tomorrow at the White House could complicate matters. Netanyahu's facing heavy pressure from far-right leaders at home who want to maintain military pressure on Iran. Meanwhile, President Trump addressed reporters earlier today.
4: The people said, please don't shoot last night, the night before, two nights. Don't do it. You know, we're having good talks. So we'll see what happens. I think there's a good chance that something could happen. And if it does, good. If it doesn't, we go back to doing what we were doing 2 days ago.
3: President Trump on Air Force One en route to Michigan, where the president is defending his handling of the U.S. economy and sweeping tariffs, including new hefty levies against Canadian goods that stand to affect Michigan businesses. Michigan holds primaries next week. Former FBI Director Jim Comey is asking a judge to dismiss his indictment for posting a photo of seashells on a North Carolina beach. NPR's Kerry Johnson reports Comey argues that image cannot be considered a true threat.
5: Jim Comey says he thought shells that spelled out the numbers 8647 were clever political commentary, using restaurant slang to express opposition to the 47th president, Donald Trump. But the Justice Department turned Comey's Instagram post into a criminal prosecution, arguing the former FBI director made a serious threat against the president. In a new court filing, Comey's lawyers say that defies common sense and the First Amendment. Comey says he's being punished for criticizing Trump, and that forcing him to stand trial will chill free speech. DOJ tried and failed to bring another criminal case against Comey last year. Kerry Johnson, NPR News, Washington.
3: Seattle Mayor Katie Wilson says the suspect held in connection with yesterday's mass shooting is 15 years old. The teen is due to appear in court this afternoon. Wilson says police are still looking for a second person believed to have information about the shooting at an annual food festival. 3 people were killed in the incident. Several people were wounded. Several victims were being discharged or have already been discharged from the hospital today. A candlelight vigil is scheduled tonight. This is NPR News.
0: At 3:04 in Philadelphia with WHYY News, I'm Matt Gillum. Cyclists and pedestrians can breathe a little easier on Spring Garden Street. Millions of dollars are going to improve safety along the thoroughfare. WHYY's Zoe Reed reports the funds will also be used to connect more than 850 miles of trails in the Philly region by 2040.
6: The Spring Garden Connector would link the Schuylkill River and Delaware River trails with a protected bike lane, along with improved traffic signals, lighting, and sidewalks. Justin Dennis is the chair of the Circuit Trails Coalition. He says the project would make cycling and walking safer in the area, making it easier for people to get to work and the river trails without a car.
7: One of the strong characteristics of a healthy and vibrant community is that it is well connected, is that people feel like they can walk out their front door and within 10 minutes be to a place where they can safely access nature, where they can safely connect to the points of interest that they need to get to.
6: The project is one of several trail initiatives in the Philadelphia area that have been approved for funding by the Delaware Valley Regional Planning Commission. Zoe Reed, WHYY News.
0: Cloudy skies over much of the Delaware Valley on this Monday afternoon. Right now, 84 degrees in Wilmington, Manahawkin at 80, and 76 in Cape May, 85 in Center City, Philadelphia, with cloudy skies. There is potential for some showers to come through and pop up really at any time. We got lots of rain a couple hours ago. Things should clear out around 8 p.m. or so. Then we stay clear through the first part of the night. In the overnight hours, that's when clouds come back. Temperatures late tonight drop down to about 70 degrees. 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
8: 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Other contributors include the estate of Joan B. Kroc, whose bequest serves as an enduring investment in the future of public radio and seeks to help NPR produce programming that meets the highest standards of public service in journalism and cultural expression.
9: This is Fresh Air. I'm Terry Gross. You probably won't recognize the name of my guest, novelist Leila Slimani, so I'll start by telling you about her place in the literary world. She won France's highest literary award, the Goncourt Prize. She was the chair of the judges for the International Booker Prize. That's Britain's highest literary award for fiction written in the English language. The international version is for fiction translated into English. When Emmanuel Macron was the French president, he wanted to appoint Slimani Minister of Culture. She declined, but accepted the position as his representative to French-speaking countries. Slimani is Moroccan, but completed her education in France, where she continues to live. She's written a trilogy of novels inspired by three generations of her family. Her father served as Morocco's Minister of Economics in the late 70s and became a bank president. Her mother was one of the first women doctors in Morocco. Her family is a doorway into larger issues of colonial and post-colonial Morocco, like government oppression, women's rights, the tensions between Muslims and Christians, and sexual criminalization. You risk imprisonment if you have sex and you're single, gay or lesbian, or engage in adultery. Slimani wrote a nonfiction book exploring the impact of that law on women's lives. And it figures into her new novel, too. The complete trilogy is now published in English in the U.S. The final volume, her latest book, is titled I'll Take the Fire. Leila Slimani, welcome to Fresh Air. I'm guessing that you wrote a trilogy based in part on your family because the generations of your family reveal so much about colonialism, race, gender, religion, sexuality, parenthood, siblings. Is that right?
2: Yes, it is, of course. And I think I decided to write this trilogy also because I've always had the feeling that literature was maybe the only way of doing justice to people like people from my family, people with a mixed race heritage and with a very complex identity, because I found it very difficult for me to explain to others who I was. When I was in France and I was explaining that I was Moroccan but also French, that I was raised in a very complex and multilingual family, people would not really understand my identity. And it was the same in Morocco, where people would look at me as very Francophone.

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2: Under a minute to go before 4 o'clock on this Monday. Good afternoon. Matt Gillum with you here at member-supported WHYY. All things considered, coming up next for us, news headlines as well. Taking a look at Wall Street moments before the closing bell. Looks like we're going to have a mixed close today. The S&P 500 up by the most slight fraction. The Dow up by roughly 0.5%. And the NASDAQ down by just under 1%.
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4: I think as more stories are coming out, people are realizing that what is happening on the ground is not what they were sold.
5: President Trump's anti-crime task force in Memphis is an immigration crackdown, and some residents are up in arms.
6: For Monday, July 27th, it's All Things Considered from NPR News.
5: I'm Sasha Pfeiffer.
6: And I'm Juana Summers, a former state chair for the Democratic Party, has advice for how Democrats can try to regain power.
7: I think that the future probably does involve people wearing different political...

0: The National Weather Service in Mount Holly has issued a flash flood warning for northeastern Delaware County in southeastern Pennsylvania, southeastern Montgomery County in southeastern Pennsylvania, Philadelphia County in southeastern Pennsylvania, until 8 p.m. At 3:58 p.m., Doppler radar indicated thunderstorms producing heavy rain across the warned area. Between 1 and 2 inches of rain have fallen. The expected rainfall rate is 1 to 2 inches in 1 hour. Flash flooding is ongoing or expected to begin shortly. Hazard, flash flooding caused by thunderstorms. Source, radar. Impact, flooding of small creeks and streams, urban areas, highways, streets, and underpasses as well as other drainage and low-lying areas. Some locations that may experience flash flooding include Philadelphia, Camden, Yadon, Conshohocken, Hatboro, Ambler, Jenkintown, Narberth, East Lansdowne, Rockledge, Abington, and Bryn Mawr. This includes the following highways: Interstate 476 in Pennsylvania between mile markers 14 and 19. Interstate 76 in Pennsylvania between mile markers 330 and 351. Interstate 95 in Pennsylvania between mile markers 16 and 33. Interstate 676 in Pennsylvania between mile markers 0 and 1. Pennsylvania Turnpike between mile markers 333 and 346. Turn around, don't drown when encountering flooded roads. Most flood deaths occur in vehicles. Be aware of your surroundings and do not drive on flooded roads.
1: Are part of a broad Iranian-backed alliance that includes Yemen, where Houthi rebels and Saudi Arabia have traded attacks. Jane Araf, NPR News, Amman.
2: The four American service members most recently killed during renewed fighting between the U.S. and Iran are no longer listed as part of the Iran war death toll, according to the Associated Press. Their names, as well as dozens believed to be wounded during the conflict, have been shifted to a new category called Overseas Operations that's been added to the Defense Casualty Analysis System's website. Temporary protected status is expected to end today for at least 300,000 Haitians living and working in the U.S. Thousands more people from other countries also stand to be affected in the coming days. More from NPR's Jimena Bustillo.
3: Temporary protected status offers legal status that is not permanent, but does lift the threat of deportation. It is granted to individuals from countries that the Secretary of Homeland Security determines are too dangerous for people to go home to. But the Trump administration has canceled TPS for several countries, including Haiti. That means that after this expected expiration, thousands of people may lose legal status and could be targeted for removal. The administration has encouraged people to move back to Haiti, but immigration advocates say the changes and moving deadlines have made life uncertain for TPS holders, their families, and their employers. Jimena Bustillo, NPR News, Washington.
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4: At 4:04 in Philadelphia with WHYY News, I'm Matt Gillum. A house in the Winfield neighborhood is slated for demolition after part of it collapsed over the weekend. WHYY's Tom McDonald has the details.
5: The house collapsed just after the grandmother of the deceased owner-occupant moved out Saturday, fearing something was wrong. Now a whole section of the property is in shambles, with bathroom tiles and other debris littering the lawn and a fence set up around the perimeter. State Senator Vincent Hughes, who has an office nearby, said he'll review the findings of the investigation to learn about how the city can protect aging properties in historic neighborhoods like this one.
6: We want to use that information to better equip and better inform a lot of the other homeowners in the immediate adjacent area, so the things that they need may need to be watching out as well.
5: The remains of the structure will be torn down because it's been declared unstable, but there's no word yet on when that demolition will happen. Tom McDonald, WHYY News.
4: A Delaware labor leader says he wants his money back after making a $5,000 donation to House Democrats last year. Legislation requiring union labor on major school construction projects failed in the House last month. James Schoen of the International Union of Operating Engineers says Democrats let his members down.
7: This bill not getting to the floor for even a vote was kind of the wake-up call, like, we're not going to support them anymore. We shouldn't support them if they're not going to support labor.
4: A spokesman for the House Democrats PAC says votes aren't for sale and they didn't get a political donation from Ashone or his union. Right now in Wilmington, 84 degrees with some stormy conditions. We are also Seeing cloudy skies over Philadelphia, 84 right now in Wilmington, a degree cooler in Center City, Philadelphia. Chance of showers lingering with us for at least the next hour or two. We could see thunder, lightning, and powerful downpours, wind as well. Things should clear out by about 7 o'clock or 8. They stay clear for several hours. Then in the overnight, that's when some clouds come back. Temperatures late tonight getting down into the low 70s. It's WHYY.
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9: 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I'm Juana Summers.
10: And I'm Sasha Pfeiffer. We're starting this hour in Memphis, Tennessee, where President Trump announced a new anti-crime task force there last fall. At the time, federal and local officials never mentioned immigration enforcement as a goal, but an influx of federal agents into the city has led to widespread immigration arrests. And Trump has said that's something he wants to replicate in other U.S. cities. NPR's Kat Lonsdorf reports from Memphis.
11: When 18-year-old Yasser Lopez thinks back to the moment he was arrested by federal immigration officers in February, he remembers wondering what he did wrong. But then I remembered that this is the new normal, he says. This is what's been happening around the city. Now it's just happening to me. Lopez was brought to the U.S. as a child from Nicaragua. He has no criminal convictions. But on his way to a high school soccer game, the car he was riding in was stopped by officers working with the Memphis Safe Task Force. He was arrested and sent to an immigration detention center. Hundreds of students from his school staged a walkout in protest. Lopez was eventually released on orders from a judge and is applying for asylum. We're sitting in a coffee shop a few months after his release, and he tells me it's all left him shaken. He's worried about his family and his friends. He knows the task force is still in the city. That worry is ever present in the immigrant community in Memphis, as President Trump's anti-crime task force has quietly become an ICE crackdown. Trump announced the Memphis Safe Task Force last fall, with Tennessee Republican Governor Bill Lee standing beside him, saying it was to fight crime in the city. Memphis has historically had one of the highest crime rates in the country, but last year it hit a 25-year low. Trump called the task force a replica of the ongoing anti-crime task force in Washington, D.C. Both have had significant immigration enforcement aspects to them.
12: All roads lead to immigration enforcement with this administration.
11: Chioma Chukwu is the executive director at American Oversight, a nonprofit, nonpartisan watchdog that's been investigating Trump's task forces. She says one thing her organization has been tracking is the way the administration has been using an anti-crime narrative.
12: This administration has used crime as a pretext for furthering and advancing its immigration enforcement agenda.
11: Particularly, she says, in places where anti-crime rhetoric might resonate more. Federal and local officials have maintained that the goal of the Memphis Task Force is to fight crime. But immigration advocates and lawyers in the city were bracing.
13: As soon as the announcement came out, I was really clear-eyed about what was going to be happening.
11: Casey Bryant, executive director of Advocates for Immigrant Rights in Memphis, remembers that much of the media coverage when the task force launched

Competitors from around the world faced off last week in a hockey tournament in Santa Rosa, California. Unlike a lot of other hockey tournaments, this one is for older players, with divisions for people in their 40s on up to their 70s and beyond. And it was all started by Peanuts cartoon.

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4: From WHYY in Philadelphia, I'm Terry Gross with Fresh Air. Leila Slimani won France's top literary award, the Goncourt Prize. Her trilogy of novels is inspired by three generations of her Moroccan family. She writes from her dual perspective as biracial, with members of her family representing the countries of the colonized and colonizer. In Morocco, you can be imprisoned for having sex outside of marriage or to even engage in sex if you're gay or lesbian.
5: I had a very dark vision of sexuality. I was always worried.
4: Today we talk about her life and her family. Her father served as Morocco's Minister of Economics, became a bank president, was imprisoned, and then exonerated years after his death. Her mother was one of Morocco's first women doctors. Slimani completed her education in France, where she continues to live. First News.
6: Live from NPR News in Washington, I'm Ryland Barton. President Trump spoke in Michigan today after visiting a General Motors site. He touted Republican policies in the swing state just over 3 months ahead of the midterms, as NPR's Danielle Kurtzleben reports.
7: The White House had promoted Trump's visit as related to his trade agenda and manufacturing in particular. However, his speech did not focus on those topics, but was instead wide-ranging. Trump spent significant time criticizing Democrats and at one point took aim at cities led by Democrats.
8: When they take something over, it's always dirty. The sidewalks are dirty. The people are, I hate to say this, not clean, okay?
7: Republican Congress members from Michigan also addressed the crowd. Ahead of the midterms, polls show voters modestly prefer Democrats in this year's congressional elections. Danielle Kurtzleben, NPR News.
6: Trump's

0: The National Weather Service in Mount Holly has issued a flash flood warning for East Central Gloucester County in southern New Jersey until 11 p.m. At 6:59 p.m., Doppler radar indicated thunderstorms producing heavy rain across the warned area. Between 2 and 3 inches of rain have fallen. The expected rainfall rate is 1.5 to 2.5 inches in 1 hour. Flash flooding is ongoing or expected to begin shortly. Hazard: flash flooding caused by thunderstorms. Source: radar. Impact: flooding of small creeks and streams, urban areas, highways, streets, and underpasses, as well as other drainage and low-lying areas. Some locations that may experience flash flooding include Victory Lakes, Monroe Township, and Williamstown. Turn around, don't drown when encountering flooded roads. Most flood deaths occur in vehicles. Be aware of your surroundings and do not drive on flooded roads. Please report observed flooding to local emergency services or law enforcement and request they pass this information to the National Weather Service when you can do so safely.
1: Farm picnic, a major political event in the state he's attended for decades. In a statement, McConnell says he is working hard to return to the Senate. Calls for more information on McConnell's health are ramping up, including from Kentucky's Democratic Governor Andy Beshear. The Office of the Attending Physician says congressional doctors are visiting McConnell daily, and he is completing daily physical therapy sessions to minimize his future risk of falls. For NPR News, I'm Sylvia Goodman in Louisville, Kentucky.
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3: At 7:04 in Philadelphia with WHYY News, I'm Matt Gillum. The Plymouth Township Council is pushing back against a proposed data center in Conshohocken. Real estate developer Brian O'Neill is behind the project, but the data center's tenant remains a mystery. WHYY's Zoe Reed reports the facility would be in the former Cleveland Cliffs steel mill along the Schuylkill River.
4: Council members say O'Neill has challenged the validity of the township zoning ordinance, claiming it makes it impossible to develop. Council Chair Lynn Vissio spoke to residents during a live stream announcement today.
5: To be clear, this is a blatant attempt by the applicant to demand approval by throwing a tantrum. The township is not interested in entertaining such theatrics.
4: Council members say O'Neill has rejected proposals to mitigate the data center's impacts. Residents are concerned it would jack up electricity bills, generate noise, and reduce property values. O'Neill's attorney did not respond to a request for comment. From the Climate Desk, Zoe Reed, WHYY News.
3: Cloudy skies over much of the Delaware Valley on this Monday evening. Chance of showers and storms is in the forecast for the next few hours. Things will be staying mostly cloudy for the overnight. We're looking at temperatures getting down to about 70 or so, and more rain and chance for storms in the forecast this week. We are looking at potentially seeing precipitation Tuesday, Wednesday, and Thursday. Clouds finally partially break, looks like, by about Friday. Temperatures, though, staying very modest for the week. Temperatures hovering in the low 80s throughout the week.
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6: This is Fresh Air. I'm Terry Gross. You probably won't recognize the name of my guest, novelist Leila Slimani, so I'll start by telling you about her place in the literary world. She won France's highest literary award, the Goncourt Prize. She was the chair of the judges for the International Booker Prize. That's Britain's highest literary award for fiction written in the English language. The international version is for fiction translated into English. When Emmanuel Macron was the French president, he wanted to appoint Slimani Minister of Culture. She declined, but accepted the position as his representative to French-speaking countries. Slimani is Moroccan, but completed her education in France, where she continues to live. She's written a trilogy of novels inspired by three generations of her family. Her father served as Morocco's Minister of Economics in the late 70s and became a bank president. Her mother was one of the first women doctors in Morocco. Her family is a doorway into larger issues of colonial and post-colonial Morocco, like government oppression, women's rights, the tensions between Muslims and Christians, and sexual criminalization. You risk imprisonment if you have sex and you're single, gay or lesbian, or engage in adultery. Slimani wrote a nonfiction book exploring the impact of that law on women's lives, and it figures into her new novel, too. The complete trilogy is now published in English in the U.S. The final volume, her latest book, is titled I'll Take the Fire. Leila Slimani, welcome to Fresh Air. I'm guessing that you wrote a trilogy based in part on your family because the generations of your family reveal so much about colonialism, race, gender, religion, sexuality, parenthood, siblings. Is that right?
7: Yes, it is, of course. And I think I decided to write this trilogy also because I've always had the feeling that literature was maybe the only way of doing justice to people like people from my family, people with a mixed race heritage and with a very complex identity, because I found it very difficult for me to explain to others who I was. When I was in France and I was explaining that I was Moroccan, but also French, that I was raised in a very complex and multilingual family, people would not really understand my identity. And it was the same in Morocco, where people would look at me as very francophone or very Western. And I was always frustrated about that. I wanted to do justice to them, and I thought that the only way was to write a novel and to write a trilogy, because I really needed also to understand where all this comes from. And for me, all this comes from the relationship between my grandmother, who was French, and my grandfather, who was Moroccan.
6: Yeah, your grandmother was from Alsace, which kind of transferred back and forth between French and German control.
7: Yes, exactly. Her childhood was not easy also. You know, her father, he was born German and then he became French and then he was German again during the war. My grandmother, she would speak German. And I think that at school she learned German and she learned French later. So for her also, identity was a very complex and difficult issue. And I suppose that Alsacienne, she was sometimes despised by other French because they would look at them, at those people, like potential traitors. They were not always sure of their loyalty. And that's a theme that has always obsessed me, because when you are double, when you have two identities, people are always questioning your loyalty. On which side are you? If there was a war, with whom would you fight?
6: So what insights has that given you into today's culture of tribalism and identity politics? I don't know how strong that is in France, where you live part-time, and now you live part-time in Portugal, too. But it's sure strong in the U.S.
7: Yeah, you know, I think that all the characters in the novel, they are very tormented characters. It's not easy for them to be who they are, because sometimes they don't know who they are. It's difficult for them to know, are they French or Moroccan? Are they Muslim or non-believers? Do they have to make a choice? Are they forced to hide what they think, what they are, like for the character of Mia, who is hiding her sexuality? So they are facing very difficult choice and very difficult situation. But at the same time,

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0: We don't yet know whether AI is really going to take my entire job or somebody's entire job. That is the fear. I don't think we know yet that that's the reality.
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4: Live from NPR News in Washington, I'm Ryland Barton. The Pentagon changed how it counts casualties in the Iran war. It comes as the deaths and injuries from the conflict increased recently, as NPR's Quil Lawrence explains.
5: So a week ago Friday, it was announced that there were four troops killed in action, Iranian rocket and drone attacks on bases in Jordan and in northern Iraq. And as we were reporting those out, we would check the official numbers on the Pentagon's website. But the numbers of those killed in action for the war in Iran were kind of switching back and forth before our eyes. On the Pentagon's website, it would, one day it said 14, and then they added the four new KIA, and it went up to 18, but then it was knocked back down to 14 again.